sweet, sweet like candy, and delicious, and had an aroma. It was a whole new sensation for me. I had no idea tomatoes could be so sexy and wonderful, and I could never go back to the hard, miserable, lifeless crapola pile that we'd been eating in the past, being told they were tomatoes. Now I knew what a tomato was. And of course, at that point in my life, I didn't know all the great, sexy things you could do with that beautiful tomato. And it was so nice. We didn't do salad dressing when I was growing up. My family somehow didn't believe in it. And they seemed to not believe in any seasoning besides guilt, paprika, dried oregano. I think that was about it. And occasionally pepper. But this didn't need anything. We just put that on the table, sliced, and we were fighting over it. It was delicious. I kept begging my father to keep planting more and growing more. And it sort of changed the way I felt in general about produce, because I just didn't know that tomatoes could be like that. And of course, as the years went by, I found out all the great things you could do with a gorgeous tomato. But there's nothing like a farm fresh, right out of the garden, beefsteak tomato. It just is the sexiest thing going. And so if you slice that with a slice of fresh mozzarella and a little basil and a little balsamic glaze or a little virgin olive oil and some sea salt, I mean, that's the sexiest thing there is. I mean, to me, that's summer. The other thing that is definitely summer is a great, gorgeous, fresh from the garden or fresh from where you ever picked it, from the tree, wherever. A peach, a great summer peach. And growing up, I knew how great they were to eat. But I didn't know, I wouldn't find out for a long time, how great they were to grill, how great they were on salads. There were so many things I didn't know. So recently, I got to do a very special wedding. And all my weddings are very special, but sometimes some are more special than other times. This one was very special. And the pièce de résistance. Yes, I'm speaking French. Am I classy? Are you impressed with how classy I am? Or I could just go back to being white trash. The piece of resistance, you know. Anyway, I don't know what that was. It didn't sound white trash. It was sort of like French white trash. In any case, it was a salad featuring grilled peaches. And so it was beautiful baby lettuces, baby arugula, some baby spinach, some baby Lola Rosa, some baby red oak, a nice melange. That's very French, darling, of lettuces. And then it had some pickled red onion off on one side, which we just boiled some red wine vinegar with some sugar and some salt, turned it off, and poured it over sliced red onion, and they turned bright pink and delicious, and then they last forever. I mean, I've had some for 3 months, and they're still delicious. We had some pickled red onion on one side, and we had some beautiful, beautiful baby tomatoes, baby cherry tomatoes, summer tomatoes, gorgeous, on another side, cut in half. But right in the center was a big pile of these gorgeous grilled peaches. And we just sliced the peaches in big wedges. You don't want to do little slices or it's not going to work. So maybe you'll only get 8 pieces out of a peach, something like that. 8 peaches. Toss it up in olive oil, a nice virgin olive oil if you have it, but at least a blend is okay. And some sea salt or kosher salt, whichever you have, and some fresh ground pepper or fresh ground white pepper. And you throw it on the grill, and then you don't move it. You get a nice char on one side so you have the marks. Give the spatula, flip it over. You want to grease up the grill so it doesn't stick. Flip it over, and you get the marks on the other side, and that's it. Your well-marked peach. And put that in the center of the salad or on the side of the salad. Oh, my God, it was so gorgeous. Beautiful, gorgeous, lovely thing. And then to jazz it up even more, I made one of my sexy summer salad dressings with fresh orange juice and a little bit of fresh lime juice. And in that I pureed some caramelized garlic, puree, and some virgin olive oil, puree, can't even talk, right? Puree, what? Am I having trouble saying puree? That's my favorite word. Well, I have several favorite words, as you know. Anyway, we pureed the fresh orange and the fresh lime and the virgin olive oil and the caramelized garlic and a little bit of Dijon mustard. And that's our sexy summer salad dressing. But the pièce de résistance is certainly the grilled peaches. They are sexy, so sexy. So, I think, I
don't know, peaches are just, we know we love them, and we know they're

delicious. But come summer, it's a new thing. It's a new elevation. Just like corn. I mean, I grew up thinking that corn, you could break your tooth on it, eating some corn when I grew up. And I remember being in the Deep South, I kid you not, and there are some people listening who will know this has happened to them too. In the Deep South in the 70s, we're traveling around in Alabama, Oklahoma, North Florida, God help me, going to places where no Jew has gone before. And we kept stopping off at these gas stations because one of us always had to go to the bathroom. And they didn't have a bathroom. They had an outhouse. Okay, and not a porta potty, an outhouse made out of wood, an outhouse. And good Lord, there's nothing stinkier than that. At least with the porta potty, they change them once in a while. These outhouses, I guess, they just ferment. And on at least three or four occasions, I went to one of those outhouses, and instead of toilet paper, there were corn cobs. I do not know how this is. I mean, it's a thing. It was a thing in the Deep South, in hillbilly country in the 70s. But instead of toilet paper, you're supposed to wipe your butt with a corn cob. It's just a little too revolting to say, but this is true. You cannot make this kind of crap up. And needless to say, I decided not to use the corn cob and just to stay a little on the stinky side and go back to the camper and get a wet handy wipe or whatever we had. But the corn cob thing traumatized me for life. As a matter of fact, it was a very long time before I could feel good about eating corn in the Deep South. You know, what is the deal? What you just decided, well, let's not get the toilet paper, we'll put out the corn cobs. That's disgusting. Anyway, but I digress. So, after I did get back to eating corn again, after, you know, a lot of therapy, I suppose, internal therapy. I didn't get any therapy in the other direction until like 3 decades, but I discovered that summer corn is different than corn the rest of the year. First of all, the rest of the year you could break a tooth, but you go into a farm in the summer, you could eat that corn right then and there. I swear to God, you pull out the husk and pull out the outer leaves and the funky threads and all the husarai. You can actually bite into it right then and there. It's sweet. There's nothing like it. To grill corn is a sexy thing. You could leave it in the leaves, in the husk, and let it be a little wet and throw that on the grill. Or you just kind of take everything out, clean everything out, toss it in olive oil and salt and pepper, throw it on the grill. Sometimes when we're in the kitchen, we'll throw it right on the burners for the stove, scorch it all around, like and emulate that it was on the grill. And then we shave it off the cob, and we do not use the cob in our bathroom. We throw it out, okay? I'm just talking about that. Shave it off the cob, and then we can do anything with it. We can do a grilled corn salsa, which is beautiful, with some fine diced jalapeno and some fine diced red onion and some fresh chopped cilantro and some fresh lime juice and some salt and some pepper. And it's a gorgeous, gorgeous thing. Or we could do a tomato, a grilled corn salad, which is also really likes a lot of the things we just mentioned. It likes sliced red onion, and it likes red bell pepper, which could be a dice or a slice. It likes tomatoes. It likes lime juice. It likes orange juice. It likes cumin and coriander. It likes all of these things. I mean, corn is just a very sexy thing, but do not use corn cobs in your butt. It's not a sexy thing. So all those people in the Deep South that thought that was a good idea, shame on you, Wojohowitz. I think it traumatized me for my entire childhood. But I digress. So speaking of summer, you know, I grew up on the Jersey Shore, as you know. Found my little honky-tonk town when I was younger to be okay. I was going to be a budding juvenile delinquent. It was great. Then my parents were terrified of us going to Asbury Park High School in the 70s. Asbury Park High School in the 70s was not for wimps, but my parents were wimps, so they were terrified. And they shipped us off to the uber-rich, snotty little town of Rumson, New Jersey, where there were kids who were taken to school by their chauffeur. I kid you not. There were kids who may have live on a block that was named after their family. Kids who did not want to go to a public beach. They wanted to go to the country club, darling. I mean, this was Rumson, New Jersey. And it hasn't changed so much since then. You can get some good food there, and you can see some pretty things there, and there's some nice things to do there, but it is a little on the snobby side. I can just have to say that. Anyway, I was like not digging living on the Jersey Shore. I'm like, this is not for me.
I'm dressed head to toe in Kmart Blue Light Specials in this town where everyone looks like they're about to go yachting. It wasn't going to happen. But when the summer came around, wow, everything changed. Now I'm on the shore. I'm ocean smelling distance. I can see it. And all I had to do was hitch a ride with my friends, and off we would go to Sandy Hook. Now, Sandy Hook had like 5 beaches, and the first one was sort of the touristy beach, and the second one was Double Vision Beach. Double Vision Beach was like for people playing guitar and keg parties and big giant joints and sitting around with jugs of cheap wine, and it was a party-hardy beach. Second beach, Sandy Hook, Double Vision Beach, baby. And if you went further, ultimately you got to where scientists were studying marine biology and whatnot. But eventually there was a nude beach, which I never seemed to get myself over to because I was too busy getting stoned and drunk on Double Vision Beach. But I loved it. I would be out there from morning till night. I would watch the sun go down. Someone would start playing a guitar. We'd pass the joint around a fire. We'd have a bonfire. I mean, I would say in my life, I've never experienced true joy and beauty quite as much as watching the sun go down on the beach and on Double Vision Beach. It was pretty great. And it changed my life in a lot of ways. Eventually, we started getting a little smarter when we built little tents so we wouldn't just bake in the sun all day and night. I suppose I'll be paying for this from growing up baking in the sun all day and night. And certainly, I will pay for lying out on aluminum foil blankets with my sister in Florida. Who the hell needs to do this in Florida? Well, my mother gave us Mazola corn oil to put all over us because she didn't want to spring for Hawaiian tropics. So we slathered ourselves, my other favorite word, puree and slather. We slathered ourselves in Mazola corn oil, God help me, and laid out on these aluminum blankets. I don't know, we were quite literally frying like eggs, but I digress. So summer is a gorgeous time. There's things to celebrate. You know, we've gotten through so many crappy winters, and granted, this summer, I don't know, they say rain is about fertility. Like if it rains on your wedding, it's a sign of fertility. You're either going to have babies or get rich or something. So maybe all this rain is all about fertility. I mean, there's bad things happening, and we need to reinvigorate Mother Nature. We've done so much to Mother Nature. We've been so mean to Mother Nature. For all those who don't believe in climate change, look out your window. We're having crazy storms and tornadoes and chazarai and hurricanes. Lions and tigers and bear. Chazarai and tornadoes and hurricanes. Oh dear. Anyway, it's time to reinvigorate Mother Nature. And she wants some rain. Okay, I won't begrudge you. Except at the moment, I'm kind of a little sick of the rain. You know what I mean, Jelly Bean? That's all I'm saying. So, now, since the best thing about growing up on the Jersey Shore was the Jersey Shore, I never understood why my parents decided to drag their children in the summer that we were all looking forward to all the way to Panama City, Florida. Now, Panama City, Florida now is known as the Redneck Riviera. But in the early 70s, good Lord, there wasn't anything more rednecky than that. I mean, terrifying. So, I don't know. And then we got there, and it was like 120 degrees in the shade, and we were miserable and complaining, and we didn't have a TV, and we didn't have an air conditioner. And all we had was lots of chazarai and lots of palmetto bugs. A palmetto bug is like the size of a mouse. I mean, have you ever seen one of these things? It makes a cockroach look like a mini-me. I mean, these things are gigantic. You could almost put your feet on 2 of them and go around like you're on roller skates. They're just horrifying. But we were so bored without the TV and without any entertainment that we would just run around chasing after palmetto bugs, because what else did we have to do? Until finally they got a shopping mall, which was air-conditioned, and we would stay in that mall for as long as we could until the sun went down. The only break was going to the beach, which is gorgeous white-sanded beach. And at night, there was an amusement park called Petticoat Junction, which we loved, which had like these Western scenes like Gunsmoke. We loved that, and we loved the little honky-tonk roller coaster. But it was nothing like the beach on the Jersey Shore.
and Double Vision Beach. Oh my God, I can hear the music now. I can hear my friend Jenny playing her guitar and singing. Her brother sang beautifully and played guitar. And I discovered Almaden wine, which, God help me, is a really cheap-ass wine. It really is. But I'd go out to Double Vision Beach with my beautiful friend Susie Starlight, with a big jug of Almaden wine, and we'd pass it back and forth. And we just thought we were it. We were it, and this is all there is to life. Life is about drinking big jugs of cheap wine on the beach and smoking joints. I guess that doesn't sound so productive, but you know what? When you're 15 and 16, it's pretty great. So all these years have gone by, and I have never had a great beach experience like I did when I was a teenager on Double Vision Beach. And I have had the chance to drink wine that was $100 and $200 a bottle, expensive, wonderful kinds of wines, but I have never enjoyed it as much as I did passing that big jug of Almaden back and forth with Susie Starlight on Double Vision Beach. So I don't know what that means, but I think it means just find your joy and stay with it and think about what the most important things in life are. They're about love and joy and friendship and family and kindness and decency. And all these kinds of things are what we need now more than ever. So I suggest you go out and grill some peaches and make a big, beautiful salad out of it. And get some beautiful beefsteak, local tomatoes, fresh from the farm, and slice them and eat them just like that. And have some fresh, gorgeous summer corn that you can bite into like candy. Get all that pleasure and share beautiful meals with people and just celebrate life. In the meanwhile, maybe on Monday you could start by donating money to the ACLU, which needs you, by donating money to public radio and public television, which really needs you right now, by donating money to the homeless, by donating money to law firms helping immigrants who have been separated from their family, by helping, by being good, by being better, by doing better. Because Lord knows we need you right now. So, yes, I'm a little kvetchy and a little ranty and a little ravey, what can I say? But I do think, for the most part, you should really not be using corn cobs instead of toilet paper. It's very dangerous. It also does not make a good anal sex thing because it can really hurt yourself. And I just can't think of a single good thing to do with a corn cob besides throw it out. I'm sure there's... Maybe it might be good in vegetable stock, actually. You know, my former chef loved throwing corn cobs in her vegetable stock, and it gave it kind of a sweet edge. So, all right, I give you permission to throw corn cobs in your vegetable stock, but I do not give you permission to use it as toilet paper. It is definitely not a sexy thing. And years from now, you're going to be like, did I really hear that? Yes. And if you know someone who spent time in the Deep South in the 70s and 60s, ask them if there's corn cobs in the outhouses and why, and they'll tell you the whole thing. That's way too hillbilly for my nerves. You know, another thing I discovered in the Deep South is that you're not really supposed to have all of your living room furniture on the front porch. Because I discovered that maybe that is not a good thing, because if you have all your living room furniture, the couches and everything out on the front porch, so that you can enjoy your moonshine and a cigar and a pipe and whatever, and go to the outhouse and use a corn cob. Well, the problem is it does tend to rain once in a while, and you're going to get some very funky living room furniture. Maybe better to leave your living room furniture in the living room. Have some, you know, outdoor furniture on the front porch. Just my feeling about it. And also, you know, the corn cob thing is just not cool. It really did traumatize me. What I would say, where I'm most affected by having my first beautiful tomato right out of the garden, it gave me a new respect for my father. Lord knows I didn't respect him a lot. So I decided that I was going to make my own garden since he'd done so well. I decided I would try to plant carrots. And the interesting thing is nobody told me that you're supposed to sort of loosen up the soil a little bit. And so these carrots were trying so desperately to grow down into the earth that they started to zigzag through the soil because it was too hard, I guess. I don't know, it was the weirdest thing. And so when I dug them up, I was so proud of myself. And I got these psycho zigzaggy
carrots. I didn't even know that could be a thing. Now that I know as an adult, I think I'd like to try to do that on purpose because it was pretty cool, the zigzaggy carrots. But at the time, I was like, it was like an acid trip. I'd never taken acid, but I imagined if I did, it would look like those zigzaggy carrots. I mean, the taste was good, but what the hell was that? So I guess you're supposed to loosen up the soil when you grow carrots, but one of you farmer gardeners out there, maybe you'll let me know what I did wrong. But I got these crazy zigzaggy carrots. It'd be really fun, it really would be, to do it on purpose. And it wasn't nearly as delicious as my father's beefsteak tomatoes. But you know what? When I started harvesting carrots and I cut them up, no one could tell that they'd been zigzaggy because I cut them up. And I put them out on the table and everyone was enjoying eating them. And they were so delicious and sweeter than any carrots I'd ever had before because they came right out of the garden. And my father got jealous because I kind of took his shine away from his tomatoes. I suppose that wasn't nice. I should have just let him have his moment. But I was feeling a little competitive. You know, it was a little two roosters in the hen house thing. I was like, so what? You got some gorgeous tomatoes. What about my zigzaggy psycho carrots? That's another thing, right? So I don't know. I've never heard of anyone purposely zigzagging carrot like that before, but I did, and it was a pretty cool thing. My friends just couldn't believe it. I was like a big star. Look what Rossi made, zigzaggy carrots. It's the craziest thing. They were still impressed with me for melting Snickers bars and mixing it with marshmallow and potato chips. That's really was my badge of honor, but the zigzaggy carrot thing was pretty cool. Now, if you smoke a joint and then you eat a zigzaggy carrot right after that, it's kind of a trippy thing, you know, to ponder and think about. So this summer, I suggest enjoy, enjoy, enjoy. Get some ocean, enjoy the sun, enjoy peaches, enjoy beautiful tomatoes, enjoy beautiful summer corn. Enjoy, share, give, love. Do all of that. But also realize there's a lot of people who don't have food, who don't have a home, who don't have safety, who don't know how long they're going to get to stay in America, who were told they were safe here, who were told they could escape death and fear of dying by coming here, and now being told that they may not be safe anymore. I mean, I feel very sad for all the people who felt betrayed and feel betrayed by this country. This is not who we are. We are a place to be safe, not a place to be terrified. We're a place to open our arms and love you, not a place to kill you and kill innocent people and civilians. And oh, the whole thing is just too terrible. So I feel like drowning my sorrows in a big jug of almond and wine on Double Vision Beach with Susie Leon right now. I swear to God, I mean, I went out to a place for cigars. It was like a port and cigar kind of place. And I had a wine that was so expensive, it had to be decanted at the table. It was so old and expensive. And it was delicious. It was a woman at the time who was trying really hard to impress me. So she decided, I'll have this wine decanted. I'll really impress Rossi. And, you know, it was okay. I mean, sometimes this really old wine that has to be decanted doesn't always taste so great. This one maybe had a little rough time around the bend like my carrots did. But I appreciated the whole thing around it. And the whole time I'm sipping this $200 or $300 wine, I'm thinking to myself, it was more delicious and more fun sharing that jug of almond and wine on Double Vision Beach with Susie Starlight. And what does that mean? I don't know. It means I'm white trash at heart and I have bad taste, but it means there's nothing like joy and love as the number one component of true flavor. And I feel so much joy and so much love in my heart when I think about that moment. So it's not about the price tag. It's about the love and the joy and the generosity. So do something nice for somebody. It's summer. Be kind. Be awesome. Enjoy yourself, but don't just care about yourself. This country is having a rough time, and we need your love. We need your joy. We need your generosity. We need your kindness. We need you to stand up and speak out. We need you to vote. We need you to embrace your neighbor, regardless of the color of their skin or their sexuality or where they're from, with their religion or any of that. We need you to just be a mensch. Just be a mensch. Just be a good person for crying out loud. What's with all this fakaka crap? You know what I mean? Go grill a peach, slice a tomato, zigzag a carrot,
have some sweet corn, do all of that, but then do something nice for somebody, okay? For crying out loud. All right, I'm shutting up. I'm shutting up with a shutting up. This is Rossi, better known as Chef Rossi, for Raging and Eating. And as always, food is love, and so are you.

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0: You know, I never really had a sense of being famous. And I think because being a comedian, comedians are really the workhorses of the entertainment world. And so we're not celebrated in the same way as like an ingenue or movie star. If we don't get our country back, we'll lose it forever. And I don't want to lose it forever. I love this country. I want to be an American.
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1: In the news, six local London councils are resisting the trans bathroom ban, while two New York lawmakers are moving to legalize bathhouses. Also, Michigan's Democratic Senate primary, a gay-straight alliance lawsuit in Virginia, and the heart-wrenching story of three Ghanaian lesbian asylum seekers deported to Cameroon by the U.S.
2: Then, special guest comedian and activist Margaret Cho shows another side of herself. 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
3: With NewsWrap, a summary of some of the news in or affecting LGBTQ communities around the world for the week ending August 8th, 2026.
4: Six London councils have pledged to defy the United Kingdom ban on transgender people's use of single-sex facilities. Guidance from the Equality and Human Rights Commission is now taking full effect in England, Wales, and Scotland. The only exception to the code EHRC first published in June is Northern Ireland, where the rights of transgender citizens to use gendered facilities are not impacted. Under the EHRC's guidance, the use of single-sex spaces is determined by sex assigned at birth rather than current gender. The leaders of Hackney, Haringey, Lambeth, Lewisham, Southwark, and Waltham Forest met the implementation of the code on August 5th with a joint statement vowing to keep their services inclusive. Their open letter to Women and Equalities Minister Bridget Phillipson read in part, "We won't put our staff in the impossible position of policing entry to public spaces. We have an unshakable commitment to ensuring that Trans Plus residents can access services safely, with dignity, and free from discrimination or harassment." EHRC Chair Marianne Stevenson found what she called potentially a degree of performativity in the six London councils letter. She told Times Radio, "Once they talk to the legal department, they will realize that they are obliged to follow the law." Lambeth Borough's council has instructed legal officers to examine the legal viability of refusing to implement the code. The boroughs are not alone in their opposition. The investigative UK nonprofit, The Good Law Project, has launched a judicial review of the code. Their challenge argues that the code is a violation of transgender people's legal human rights.
3: The people of Michigan have chosen the contentious progressive candidate, Dr. Abdul Al-Sayed, to be the Democratic U.S. Senate candidate for the upcoming general election. A son of Egyptian immigrants and a proud Muslim, Dr. Al-Sayed weathered smear campaigns, Islamophobia, and millions of dollars in pro-Israel-funded advertising to beat U.S. Representative Haley Stevens. El-Sayed's human rights forward campaign overcame his financial disadvantage. It also garnered him an endorsement from the Michigan Democratic Party LGBT&A caucus, where he spoke in April of this year.
5: Rights are rights are rights are rights, and we will stay with them every single day. So what you get with me is somebody who understands two things. Number one, I will never back down when somebody's rights are at risk. So when they come and tell us that it's okay for us to throw away trans rights or LGBT rights or gay rights or lesbian rights, I'm going to be the first up there to say, no, you will not take away rights in these United States of America.
3: Dr. Al-Sayed is a Rhodes Scholar, epidemiologist, and former head of Wayne County's Department of Health. His opponent, establishment-backed Representative Stevens, was aided by $62 million in advertising, over half of which came from the American Israel Public Affairs Committee. AIPAC has been receiving increased public scrutiny for their financial influence in U.S. elections. Stevens spent 9 times the amount of her progressive opponent, making this year's Michigan Democratic primary the most expensive ever, according to the New York Times. El-Sayed will now face Republican Mike Rogers. Trump-endorsed candidate Rogers is a former FBI agent who scored a consistent 0 out of 100 on the Human Rights Campaign's scorecard while he served in Congress from 1995 to 2001. Polls show the two candidates are neck and neck for November's general election. If Dr. Abdul El-Sayed wins, he'll be the first Muslim senator in U.S. history.
4: Two New York City lawmakers have proposed a bill to legalize bathhouses. It has been 4 decades since deeply closeted New York Mayor Ed Koch and the City Health Council effectively banned the establishments during the height of the AIDS epidemic. Bathhouses have long provided a space for intimate encounters and community connection for queer men. However, the spread of HIV ushered in political and media-led condemnation of the sites before substantial scientific evidence was developed. The raids, the policies, and the bans that resulted in the 1980s still impact those spaces today. The new proposal to overturn the 40-year-old laws came from gay state senator Eric Boucher of the 47th District and gay assembly member Tony Simone of the 75th District. Boucher spoke to New York radio station 1010 Winds last week about the current state of bathhouses in the city.
6: People are going to these kind of facilities, but they're unlicensed, they're underground, they're unregulated. This would bring those out of the shadows and also provide opportunity for public health intervention, testing, information about STIs.
4: If the bill goes through, it would follow similar recent decriminalization of bathhouses in Minneapolis and San Francisco.
3: Two Virginia middle school students are filing a federal lawsuit after being denied the right to form a gay-straight alliance club at their school. The American Civil Liberties Union representing the youngsters asserts that the King George Middle School repeatedly changed the rules for forming a club as a means of blocking the creation of a GSA chapter. The dispute began in 2025 when a seventh grader identified as ZJW sought to establish a gay-straight alliance after experiencing discrimination at school. Pressure from a group of parents convinced the school board to place the proposed GSA on hold while it established a stricter policy for the formation of a club. When the ACLU first sent a letter to the school board warning that their denial of the GSA club violates federal law, the board then adopted a new policy banning all non-curricular organizations. After the new policy, the school board authorized a number of groups to operate as so-called curricular clubs, just not the GSA. The ACLU is calling out the school board's double standard. They are suing for the plaintiff student's First Amendment and equal access protections. The trial, titled ZJW versus King George School Board, was filed in the U.S. District Court for the Eastern District of Virginia. They demand the authorization of the GSA and an end to discriminatory practices.
4: Finally, 3 lesbian asylum seekers are speaking out about being deported from the U.S. They fled anti-LGBTQ persecution in their home country of Ghana in 2024. That was the year that Ghana's Supreme Court upheld a colonial-era law that criminalizes adult consensual same-sex relations. They were legally protected from being returned to Ghana, but in January, they were sent to a government compound in Cameroon, despite having 0 ties to that country. The United States has cut deals worth millions of dollars to persuade countries to accept its deportees, as revealed in an Agence France-Presse investigation. Threats of visa restrictions were also part of the campaign to pressure countries to hold refugees captive. Since some people cannot legally be returned to their countries of origin, the Trump administration maintains that nothing prevents it from sending them to a third country. Altogether, 36 Africans with no connection to Cameroon have been shipped there. Deutsche Welle News Africa spoke to the 3 Ghanaian women keeping their identities anonymous for their safety. They say their hands and feet were bound during their flight from the U.S. to Cameroon. One of them told her story through a voice actor. They landed in the capital city of Yaoundé earlier this year. They say they were kept in a government compound for approximately 2 months and were only permitted to leave during daylight hours after staging a hunger strike. Their asylum applications have yet to receive a ruling. With no identity documents or clear legal status, they are barred from working. In addition to the harsh conditions they face in Cameroon, the trio is now at risk for deportation back to Ghana. Human Rights Watch has declared that these expulsions of asylum seekers violate international law and should be rejected.
3: That's NewsWrap, global queer news with attitude, for the week ending August 8th, 2026. Follow the news in your area and around the world. 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
4: NewsWrap was written by Jeb Bakke, produced by Lucia Chappelle and Brian DeShazer, and brought to you by you.
3: Thank you. 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For This Way Out, I'm Jeb Bakke. Stay healthy.
4: And I'm Chris Wilson. 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

0: She was still a teenager when she started doing stand-up in San Francisco comedy clubs in the early 1980s, so her fearless humor has been challenging stereotypes and celebrating the queer community for a good 5 decades now. Iconic comedian, actor, musician, and outspoken LGBTQ plus activist Margaret Cho spoke to Michael Taylor Gray of KPFK Los Angeles, home of IMRU, public radio's oldest queer radio show.
1: I've always been, you know, just attracted to gay men. Sometimes you will inherit a gay from your mother. That's very common, where you get a hand-me-down gay. You remember your Uncle Ron. Well, Ron is going to babysit you from now on because Ron got a DUI. So then you have an old gay man and a little girl, which is the best relationship possible. That is a power couple.
2: Margaret, as I was preparing for our conversation today, I kept thinking that your life doesn't really fit into a list of accomplishments. It feels more like a story told in chapters. If you're willing, I'd love to begin with chapter one. Chapter one, the making of Margaret. Now, you grew up in San Francisco, and you've described it as a place filled with old hippies, drag queens, burnouts, and Chinese families. I love that description because it sounds wonderfully chaotic.
3: Well, we're Korean, but there were a lot of Chinese people. There were a lot of Chinese and Irish people in our neighborhood, which was the Sunset District. And so there was a kind of like a West Side Story vibe happening.
2: Mm-hmm.
3: But it was really, we were Korean, so we were a little bit different. And the biggest change was when my parents purchased a gay bookstore in 1978, which was called Paperback Traffic, and it was on Polk Street, which was the big gay neighborhood in San Francisco, along with the Castro. And it was a very good time to be a young gay man in that era, because it taught me that being gay was exciting and fun and not only normal, but preferred. Because all of the businesses on that block catered to gay men. We had a hamburger stand called Hot and Hunky. There were there were bars that had drag shows every night. And you know, the guys on the street would go out dressed up as cowboys and leather men, and it was like gay pride every day, you know, because they'd all come from their small towns, and we're now here in this magical city where everybody was gay.
2: I love the description of where you grew up, because it sounds wonderfully chaotic. And when you look back now, how did growing up in that neighborhood shape the person and eventually the comedian you became?
3: Well, it taught me a lot. Like, people that worked for my father were the first people to celebrate and follow Harvey Milk.
2: Wow.
3: And his political career. You know, they were all, you know, canvassing for him and volunteering for him. And, you know, his election was such an exciting moment for politics. But then when he was assassinated, it was this unbelievable tragedy that nobody could cope with, you know. And it was a really, really scary time. And then shortly after that, AIDS came into the picture, which completely decimated our whole community, as it did worldwide. But we felt it so deeply because we were all, it was all young men.
2: Do you and your family remember the day that Harvey was assassinated? Do you remember that time?
3: Yes, I remember it very distinctly because everybody in our school was alerted to that. Because it was also the mayor who was killed, and they were in City Hall, in the rotunda. So it was this momentary, like, stop everything. Probably reminiscent of the Kennedy assassination, you know, like not that long before. It was like 14 years before that.
2: Yeah.
3: So, you know, it was that feeling of everything stopped, you know, where how could our city officials, who are mayor and Harvey Milk, our city supervisor, be murdered in City Hall? It was really, really shocking.
2: Yes, shocking for sure. And that's something that still resonates with our community to this very day. but I can't take my mind off of where you grew up, your neighborhood. Now, one of the things that strikes me is that for many people growing up around the people that you've described in your neighborhood, in the neighborhood itself, it almost sounds unusual for most, but for you, it was your normal. Now, did growing up in that environment teach you very early on that there wasn't just one way to live your life?
3: Yes, and that it was better to be gay because
2: I'll testify to that.
3: Yes, you had the advantage of a kind of like being on the new frontier of life. You know, we were inventing the way to live. I mean, we had some prior examples, of course, historically, but in general, this was like, oh, this is all new when society's accepting of it. You know, it was gay chic. So people were kind of like, oh, gay lifestyles were very normal and very acceptable. And, you know, and it was sort of led by very young people, you know, and so it was really exciting. And it wasn't until AIDS came along that really all came crashing down, you know, and it was really terrifying. And then to not have government support around AIDS, you know, really led to a lot of political activism. That politicized me. You know, I was really a very early participant in ACT UP and Queer Nation and things like that, where we're raising money for people living with HIV and AIDS. And I even got dosed by Brownie Mary, who was a very important figure in San Francisco.
2: Wow.
3: She was constantly getting arrested because she was baking cannabis-laced goodies for people in hospice.
2: So you grew up awfully fast. You grew up awfully fast.
3: She saw me and she was a fan and she gave me a pot brownie and I'm still high. It was so strong.
2: I believe you.
3: I mean, it was so strong. And so, you know, champions like that were around around the AIDS, which was a pandemic. You know, and so it taught me how to be political in different ways where, you know, she was being in service to all of the men dying and trying to give them an appetite again because that was something that was lost. You know, so it was important to live then and to see how people could be political and of service in their own way.
2: Yeah. Yes. Now, I've always believed that comedians are incredible observers before they're performers. Now, were you that kid that was quietly watching everyone else, or were you always the one trying to make the room laugh?
3: Oh, yeah. No, I was very introverted. I'm still very introverted. I am an observer, and I'm not particularly demonstrative unless when I'm in performance mode where that's required of me. But that, to me, is very much not natural to who I am. I'm a homebody. I prefer the company of cats and dogs to people. So I'm quiet. Yeah. But I do. I love comedy. I like to do what I do. And so I like to watch and see what's going on. And then I have my performance thing. And so it's just different. Most comedians are like that.
2: I agree. I mean, I remember Lucille Ball, when she was on in performance mode on her show, and people expected that person to show up on talk shows. But she was very introverted in that way.
3: Yes.
2: She was not the same person. Now, you've spoken over the years about feeling like an outsider. Now, before comedy gave you a voice, what did it feel like being that young Margaret trying to figure out where she belonged?
3: I think, well, it was very tough, you know, and I had a voice very young. I started comedy when I was 14.
2: Yeah, I can't
3: so
2: believe
3: I
2: that.
3: Had, you know, a platform to kind of do my thing super early. And early opportunities to do shows with AIDS fundraising. I did my first shows in drag bars, in gay bars. They were the first places to give me an opportunity. And they love a little girl. They love a little girl. It's perfect.
2: You so make us laugh.
3: Yeah, I was the belle of the ball. I was really celebrated very early on, which it gave me a lot of confidence, which I think helped me, of course. And I was doing television pretty early on. So I was very lucky.
2: Yeah, because most teenagers are trying desperately not to stand out, and you chose to stand alone under a spotlight in front of strangers.
3: Yes, and it was really a great decision. And I, you know, I kind of forfeited a lot of my childhood. I forfeited a lot of my young adulthood. I didn't go to college. I didn't have an education, but I sort of got one education in life, in a way. So that's good.
2: Not long after that early start at 14, I'm trying to wrap my head around that, you were opening for Jerry Seinfeld. That was an extraordinary leap for someone so young. Did it feel surreal at the time, or were you simply too busy trying to survive each performance to appreciate what had happened?
3: Well, both. You know, it was completely surreal, but also I was just trying to be counted as like an adult, you know, even though I really wasn't. And, you know, and I was really lucky because I was protected by a lot of people around me. I was really safe in that environment, which is really, I think, unusual.
2: That's incredible. Good. Yeah.
3: Yeah.
2: Margaret, you were still incredibly young when your career took off. One minute you're performing in comedy clubs, and before long you're on television, touring nationally, and suddenly millions of people think they know who Margaret Cho is. I'm curious, what happens to your sense of identity when fame arrives before you've really had the chance to finish becoming yourself?
3: Oh, you know, I never really had a sense of being famous, and I think because being a comedian, comedians are really the workhorses of the entertainment world, and so we're not celebrated in the same way as like an ingenue or movie star. Comedians always have to work for it. I mean, so I've never really felt the impact of fame, or I don't even know. Like nowadays, I don't even think about that as an a factor because it doesn't affect my life at all. I'm totally incognito everywhere I go, so it's never an issue.
2: Now, one of the things that I've taken away from our conversation is that every chapter of your life seems to have led naturally into the next one, which brings us to today. Your newest tour is called Cholagarchy. You've returned to political comedy at a moment when the country feels especially divided. Why did this feel like the right time for this conversation?
3: It's the only time. If we don't get our country back, we'll lose it forever. And I don't want to lose it forever. I love this country. I want to be an American. I'm very proud to be. I was born here. And I will not have crazy, homophobic, transphobic, racists control the narrative of what this country is supposed to be. And so, you know, we've got to use all of our abilities, whatever they are, to wrench it back out of the claws of
2: the
3: a
2: cloth,
3: very small-minded
2: right.
3: man. Yeah.
2: Mm-hmm. Yeah. Yes. and thank you for
3: important.
2: Your, yes, thank you for that activism. Now, you're also acting, continuing to tour, taking on new creative challenges, and audiences are seeing you in projects like Percy Jackson, The Olympians, which I love. And
3: yes,
2: after
3: I love
2: all,
3: that show.
2: I love it. After all these years, what still excites your curiosity, Margaret Cho?
3: Well, I love acting. I think it's so tremendous. My new movie, I Want Your Sex, which by the incredible auteur Greg Araki, gay cinema genius, incredible guy. His first movie in 12 years. It's so exciting. So that comes out later this month, and I'm so in love with the film, and I'm so excited to be in it. And you know, it's my second film with him. I was in Doom Generation 30 years ago, so it's great to work with him again. And so, you know, I love being able to slip into other people and other people's lives and other people's dreams. You know, this is his dream, and so I love being a part of it. Oh, well, I'm just a very spicy old lady. Like, I just
2: spicy
3: love,
2: old lady.
3: Yeah, I love my cats. I love my dog. I love my plants, and I love doing comedy and being out there. And you know, I was really excited to be able to participate in Heartland Pride this last weekend in Omaha, and I was in Kansas City Pride the month before, so I've had an amazing Pride season. Yeah, I'm just a spicy lady who has fun. Well, your voice is the most important. Your opinion is the most important, and really remind yourself that your life is yours, and it's short, and it goes by really fast. So own it. Take ownership of your life. Find out what you want to do. Find out who you are. It's worth it. It's the best journey. But the journey to you is the odyssey that we all need to take.

0: That was comedian Margaret Cho in conversation with Michael Taylor Gray. 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
1: Greetings, warriors and shield maidens. I am DJ Eric the Red, Viking King of the WOMR airwaves. You can hear my Viking horn and feel my Viking thunder every other Thursday night from 9 p.m. to midnight on the Reminiscence Bump. 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

there, listeners and friends. Greetings, greetings to everyone. Greetings especially to my warriors and shield maidens out there. This is Eric the Red. And I am the Viking King of WOMR Radio. Tonight, we will raid and pillage the airwaves together with the Reminiscence Bump. Oh, yes, yes, yes, yes, yes, yes. It has been, I feel like it's been months since I've been here in the studio. Although I think it's, well, my slotmate and myself have been, had some personal commitments and we're switching back and forth. It was some strangeness last weekend. Apparently, none of us knew what was going on. I was performing on stage at the time when my show was on, and oh gosh, what are you going to do? Life's too short to worry about the small things, friends. But here I am tonight. Yes, that's right. I am here. Much thanks to This Way Out. I love LGBTQ plus programming. In fact, I am a gay Viking, so that makes this show also some LGBTQ plus programming. Oh yeah, how exciting is that? What's happening this week, friends? Or what's happening tonight? All I know is it has been hot as insert expletive here. It is a summer, friends. Like a summer should be, I guess. It's just been so hot. It's been crazy. And with

going to be one of our marshals around the float. This float, friends, it's going to be so shiny and glittery and colorful, and it's very much on Eric the Red brand. You know, there's like a, not a creepiness to it, but there's a vibe to it, which is very, very much my brand. And come to the carnival parade next week, friends, and you will see it in all its glittery glory. Oh, yeah. I'm testing the bubble machines tomorrow, so hopefully all the bubbles work, because the theme is deep sea disco, and we're under the water. Nothing says under the water like bubbles, friends. Bubbles! Yes! It's been crazy. My personal life has been off the hook. I've been performing like 3 or 4 shows a week. I officiated 2 weddings last week. For those of you that don't know, you can have Eric the Red officiate your wedding! Oh, yes. You can have a crazy character if you want, but most of the time it's just me plain clothed. And I must say, I do love officiating weddings. I've been doing it for like 10 years. And since I've come to Provincetown and I'm listed on the website for the town as an officiant, there's been a lot of weddings. And I love, love, love, love, love being the conduit for commitment and relationship and love and marriage and all that good stuff here in town. And I perform ceremonies all over the place. You can get married on the beach, you can get married in the forest, you can get married at town hall. I mean, it's just like everywhere. So many cool places. All right, friends. So without further ado, this is the Reminiscence Bump, where I pluck a memory out of my brain that's associated with music and use the way it makes me feel as inspiration to create a playlist that brings all of us back to that very moment in time. Oh, yeah. And my sets are not only about the sounds you hear, but also about how the music makes you feel, because I love feeling my feels. And that's what we do here on The Bump. So without further ado, we're going to hop in the time travel machine, and we are going to 1990, and off we go! What? Oh my gosh, friends. We are back in 1990, and we are reminiscing tonight about my time spent in the dark room. Yes, on the dark room. In the dark room. Because none of you would know this, but I actually graduated with a Bachelor of Fine Arts degree in photography. And I'm so old that this was before digital photography, and I actually developed film and developed pictures in the darkroom in college. Yes, friends. And I went to Rhode Island College, of course, in Rhode Island. And because I was in the Bachelor of Fine Arts program, we had a special darkroom that was different than the darkroom that all the underlings that just took photography as an elective would use. And oh my gosh, you know, maybe the chemicals that we were breathing in 24/7 in that room helped make me be the man that I am today, but I don't regret anything because it was a lot of fun time and a lot of fun time. It was a lot of fun time. It was a lot of fun times. And it was the day of, you know, boomboxes, friends, and it was on the cusp of cassettes. I mean, oh my gosh, on the cusp of CDs. So it was a lot of cassettes. And I would bring my massive boombox into the dark room, and we would play all sorts of fabulous music while we were developing pictures. And the thing that made it so special is that we would do it all night long, illegally. Because you see, the art center was locked up at whatever time it was, probably 11 or midnight. I think it was maybe midnight. And what we would do is when the person would come around to the security guard to make sure that the building was empty, we would lock the door from the inside of the dark room, and we would just like sit in the dark and be very quiet and wait until they left. And then as soon as he left, they never came back. So we kicked up the boombox again, and we developed pictures all night long. It was amazing. It was amazing. Yeah, yeah, yeah. Sometimes we took naps in the hallway too in the middle of the night. It was just awesome. But I digress, friends. The cassette that comes into my mind immediately when I reminisce about this time in my life is Violator from Depeche Mode. So there are featured artists tonight, friends. You're going to hear several songs from Depeche Mode.
Call from the album Violator.

Oh. What do you think about that, Lucy? Oh. Let's hear some thunder, shall we? I love having power of the gods. I said I love having power of the gods. Yes, there she is. Well, friends, there is a plethora of ways to connect with me tonight. You can give me a shout here at the station at 508-487-2619. But remember, friends, if I'm talking on the air, I cannot possibly pick up the telephone and talk to you at the same time. So give me a shout while the music's playing. 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That's djericthered with a K. You can send me a message on Instagram, DJ_EricTheRed. That's again, Eric with a K. Right? You can do all that good stuff. Just give me a shout, friends. Oh, yeah. 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Oh, yeah. Listen, full disclosure, if I stumble upon my words tonight, I am not inebriated at all. It's that I was inhaling toxic spray paint and also using a foam melt tool today, so probably breathing in that stuff too, so I'm probably going to develop gills and sprout wings and lose sight tonight, but it's okay because I'm here for all of us, friends. I'm here for all of you and to play the music. So, friends, why don't we all saddle up into your longships, put on your fur-lined life jackets, and get ready to set sail on radio waves of pop, alternative, hard rock, rock, electronic, hip-hop, and soul. And as promised, we are going to start. Oh, going to start with a little Depeche Mode. Let's enjoy the silence, friends, shall we?

it's never enough. Oh, friends. Don't we just love The Cure? Robert Smith. Did I hear sometime that Robert Smith is what inspired Edward Scissorhands? Like the look of Edward Scissorhands? Maybe I'm misremembering, or maybe I am spontaneously creating a falsehood to share with all of you so that you can carry it on and launch it into the pop culture zeitgeist of the universe. Gosh. What did we just hear? You just heard Enjoy the Silence from Depeche Mode from the album Violator. That was released in 1990, and that was released as the second single from their seventh studio album. And that particular single is certified gold in the US and Germany. The song won Best British Single at the 1991 Brit Awards, peaked at number 8 here in the US. Then you heard Kiss Them From Me. Oh my gosh, Kiss Them For Me. I really think that spray painting and inhaling the chemicals made some of the wires in my brain are crossed tonight, so bear with me, friends. Kiss Them For Me by Susie and the Banshees from the album Superstition. That was released in 1991. Peak number 23. It was actually Sushi and the Banshees. Sounds like Banshees. Sounds like grilled cheeses to me. Maybe I should do a cover band called Sushi and the Grilled Cheeses. Sushi and the Banshees' biggest hit in the United States was "Kiss Them For Me." It became their second and last entry on the Billboard Hot 100 and their first single to hit the top 40, peaking at number 23. Interesting, because what was that song from Batman? Wasn't it Face to Face or something? I thought that charted. Maybe that was before this. I'll have to look into that. And then you heard Never Enough from The Cure from the album Mixed Up, released in 1990. Unlike most of The Cure songs of this era, that particular song was unexpectedly guitar-oriented and featured absolutely no synthesizers. What? 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Learn more by calling 1-866-WOMR-123. Oh, yeah. Oh, yeah, yeah, yeah, yeah, yeah, yeah, yeah, yeah, yeah. All right, friends. You know, I heard that when my bass drops, even Thor nods in approval. Oh!

Oh yeah, friends. And we are gonna get into what's going on? Here we go. Oh yeah. Jane's Addiction, friends. I love this song. Enjoy.

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2: And I'm Paul from the Rambling Washashores. We're just two of the over 60 bands performing at the 11th Annual Wellfleet Porch Fest on Saturday, August 29th from 1 to 5.
0: Porch Fest is a musical celebration of Wellfleet, an occasion for friends and neighbors to come out and stroll through the historic heart of Wellfleet and listen to live acoustic music played on porches and on lawns.
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15: 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Okay, Tim from P-Town, I hope this is the song that you were asking for.

0: 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Oh yeah, let's do a little song recap, shall we? Wow, this night is flying by. Alright friends, so we started off that set with Cold Beverage from G-Love and Special Sauce. That goes out to Tim from P-Town. Hopefully that was the right song, Tim. Wa-ha-ha. And then we heard Suicide Blonde from INXS. From the album X, that was released in 1990, peaked at number 9 on the Billboard Hot 100. Then we heard Joey from Concrete Blonde. That goes out to my hubby Joe. From the album Bloodletting. That was released in 1990, peaked at number 19. And then we closed that set with The Emperor's New Clothes from Sinead O'Connor from the album I Do Not Want What I Haven't Got. That was released in 1990. Oh gosh, so much goodness. Well friends, in case you're just tuning in, I am DJ Eric the Red. You are listening to the Reminiscence Bump, where I pluck a memory out of my brain that's associated with music and use the way it makes me feel as inspiration to create a playlist that brings all of us back to that very moment in time. Oh yeah, friends. And tonight, I'm reminiscing about my time spent in the dark room, because I was a photography major back in the day in college in the 90s, and all of these songs are bringing me back because I played and listened to all these songs in the dark room, especially on the cassette tapes. Oh yeah. I'm gonna get right back into the music because I didn't prep any of my talking points because I'm answering emails for the Provincetown Carnival Parade. Oh yeah. Y'all, if you've never been to Carnival here in P-Town, you must come along with the other 100,000 plus people that come here, and you can cheer the WOMR float as it goes by. You may see some seahorses and some bubbles and some other things as yet to be created. All right, so this next song is one of my personal faves, and actually it is one of the songs that I do a parody of, and actually I'm going to be singing this song tomorrow night at my show. It's one of my favorites. It's one of my favorites. You all know it. It's a little personal Jesus.
1: Reach out, touch faith.
0: Give it up for Depeche Mode, friends.

0: friends.
1: There she goes. There she goes. All right, let's do a little song recap, shall we? Well, before I do that, in case you're just tuning in, I'm DJ Eric the Red, and this is the Reminiscence Bump. Thanks for tuning in, friends. All right, we heard Personal Jesus from Depeche Mode from the album Violator. Then we heard I'm Free from the Scottish alternative rock band The Soup Dragons. Soup Dragons. If I met a dragon and he offered me soup, I would take it. I'm not going to lie. And that was from the album Love God that was released in 1990. And that's actually a cover of Rolling Stones song. Then we heard Ouija Board from Morrissey from the album Bone of Drag, 1990. Let's see. The song is about the protagonist using a Ouija board to contact a dead friend who tells him to push off. It caused some debate in the press at the time over claims it promoted occult dabbling or devil worship. Morrissey replied to these claims by retorting, "The only contact I ever made with the dead was when I spoke to a journalist from The Sun." Oh, Morrissey. Then we heard There She Goes from The Laws. The laws. Okay. Oh, wow, that's a loud bell. Oh, friends. Oh, yes. That is the town crier bell, friends. And when you hear the town crier bell, that means that I'm going to share some messages with you that are centric to Cape Cod. Oh, there's that seagull. Oh, isn't that lovely? So let me share some messages with you, friends. What do we have here? Let's see. On Saturday, August 15th, I'm going to calm down these ocean waves a little bit. Deafening. It's deafening. Where are those seagulls? Oh, there they are. On Saturday, August 15th, from 10 a.m. to 6 p.m., the Bas-Relief Park in Provincetown, hosts a community healing and miracle day. We can all use that, friends. More than 15 churches will come together for a day full of prophetic worship, prayer, music, dance, and inspirational messages. The event includes rap performances and opportunities for reflection, encouragement, and connection. All are welcome to gather at 106 Bradford Street for this free outdoor gathering focused on hope, healing, and community. I've never read anything about prayer in churches and rap performances, but friends, this is Provincetown. The Brewster Historical Society invites you to visit their website, brewsterhistoricalsociety.org, for information on their 5 historic buildings, including windmill, working blacksmith and woodwork shop, one-room house, shipmaster's mansion, historical tours, speaker programs, and more. And new for 2026, free ice cream coupon for any child completing the scavenger hunt at the Cobb House Museum. All right, kids, we love that free ice cream, don't we? Oh, the seagulls do, for sure. And lastly, St. Mary of the Harbor Church in Provincetown presents its 15th annual Art and Spirit Auction, featuring more than 60 works by artists from Provincetown and across Cape Cod. The online auction opens Friday, August 28th, and continues through Saturday, September 5th. In-person previews will be held at St. Mary's on Friday, August 28th, and Friday, September 4th, from 6:30 to 8:30 p.m. Proceeds support St. Mary's charitable outreach, including programs addressing food insecurity, homelessness, healthcare, childcare, and disaster relief. 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I know the boys that run that place. They're both very, very, very nice, Brian and Lauren. Sometimes I sing with Lauren at the Broadway shows. Oh, I guess that's the end of the ocean. But not the end of the seagulls. All right, friends, let's get back to some more music. Shall we? And I am feeling so, so very much alive tonight. How about you? Here's Love and Rockets.

0: so finely. Here we are, at the beginning of a whole new era. 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And now what?
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Hi, this is Motley James. 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

friends. How are we all doing tonight? This night is flying by. My goodness. Alright, what did we just play? We heard So Alive from the British alternative rock band Lovin' Rockets. That was released in 1989, peaked at number 3 on the Billboard Hot 100. Then we heard Hey Ladies from the Beastie Boys from Paul's Boutique. That was also released in 1989. And that was the album's only charting single, hitting number 36 on the Billboard Hot 100. It was also the first single in history to chart in the top 20 of both the Billboard Hot Rap Singles and Modern Rock Track charts, hitting number 10 on the former and 18 on the latter. Then we heard Wave of Mutilation from the Pixies from the album Doolittle. In case you don't know, the Pixies are an American alternative rock band formed in 1986 in Boston, Massachusetts. And that song was actually featured in the comedy drama film Pump Up the Volume, as well as the next song that I played after that, which is Everybody Knows from Canadian singer-songwriter Leonard Cohen from the album I'm Your Man. Everybody knows, everybody knows. I love me some Leonard Cohen. 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Hey, say you want to sponsor Eric the Red's Reminiscence Bump, friends. Oh, yes! Okay, oh gosh, we got some good jams coming up. If these three songs that I'm about to play don't, like, put some pep in your step, then either you're deceased or you're just asleep. I don't know. But anyway, here's Erasure.

Thanks for tuning in tonight, Tracy. If you're frustrated, just smash your head against the wall to this song tonight.

Lucy. Hey, Tracy, thanks for tuning in tonight, all the way from Warwick, way out there in Warwick. Oof. I'm sure this weekend is going to be a lot more calm than your last weekend was, with your daughter getting married and such. Friends, oh my gosh, it's almost top of the hour. Okay, y'all just heard Love to Hate You from Erasure from the album Chorus that was released in 1991. Then you heard Sex on Wheels from the industrial disco band My Life with the Thrill Kill Cult from the album Sexplosion. That was released in 1991. And we close that set with Head Like a Hole from Nine Inch Nails from the album Pretty Hate Machine. And that song is classified as an industrial rock and electronic rock song. Trent Reznor wrote Head Like a Hole very quickly in about 15 minutes. What do you think about that? Writing a hit song in 15 minutes. Well, what do you know? I'll tell you what I know, friends. WOMR is what you are listening to right now. 92.1 FM, Provincetown, and WFMR 91.3 FM, Orleans. And we are streaming worldwide and way, way, way, way, way out there into the universe at WOMR.org. Friends, rumor has it that the very gods themselves quiver at the sonic boom unleashed by DJ Eric the Red. Yes, friends, and this is the Reminiscence Bump, where I pluck a memory out of my brain that's associated with music and use the way it makes me feel as inspiration to create a set list slash playlist slash whole evening of fun tunes that bring all of us back to that very moment in time. And tonight, the theme is called The Dark Room, and I am reminiscing about my days back in the day in college when I was a student, and I was a photography student, and I would spend many hours in the darkroom developing film and black and white photography as a fine arts photography major. That was before the age of digital photography, friends, if you can believe it. That's how old I am. I'm old, girl. And all of these songs are what we used to play on the cassette tapes, because it was just right before CDs started to hit the pop culture. And and I'm celebrating tonight with Depeche Mode and their album Violator, because that is one of the mainstays of my days in the dark room. And we listen to Violator over and over and over and over and over and over and over and over. Over and over. It was Madonna tea dance this week in town. That was fun, dancing to all Madonna songs. Although I had to laugh because the group of people that I was with really wanted to hear 1987 Madonna. They had no interest in hearing anything other than Like a Virgin, Material Girl, Holiday, etc., etc. I'm a hardcore Madonna fan. I like all her music. But I definitely love her new music much more than her old music. In fact, I very rarely even listen to her old music. I listen to, obviously, like Ray of Light and music. I love her new album, Confessions on the Dance Floor 2, all that stuff. But everyone was just like, what song is this? Is this new? Is this new? Is this new? I'm like, girl, this song was out 20 years ago. It's not new. Get with it, friends. Anywho. Going down a Madonna rabbit hole. What else? Should we just get back to the music? Yeah? I have a big mega super set. I cleared out a lot of the PSAs so we can just have a good old time listening to a lot of music. And in the next hour, to close out my evening, we are going to hear some more Depeche Mode, some EMF, Jesus Jones, remember them? Tears for Fears, B-52s, Nirvana, REM, Delight, Creatures, Midnight Oil. Oh my gosh, friends, so much good stuff. And since my vamp music just ran out, we might as well hit it, right? What do we have coming up? Oh yes, so this is the last of my Depeche Mode songs for the night from Violator.

0: Yes. Now that was a mega set. Hey, Kevin, I just saw your message. Thanks for tuning in. I hope Fran was fabulous. I love Fran Lebowitz. She's a gas, you know, a gas. She speaks her mind, and for that, I respect her. All right, friends, let's do a song recap, because there were a lot of songs that I just played. So we started off with World in My Eyes from Depeche Mode, from the album Violator, then Unbelievable from EMF, from the album Schubert Dip. That was number one song in 1990. Then I've Got a Miniature Secret Camera from Peter Murphy, from the album Love Hysteria. Then Right Here, Right Now from the British alternative dance band Jesus Jones. Then Back to Life, Back to Reality from the British R&B band Soul to Soul from the album Keep On Moving. Then Sowing the Seeds of Love from Tears for Fears. I love that song. That peaked number two in 1989. Then Channel Z from the B-52s from the album Cosmic Thing. Then About a Girl from Nirvana from the album Bleach. Then Losing My Religion from R.E.M. from the album Out of Time, a number four smash in 1991. And in 1992, at the Grammy Awards, Losing My Religion won two awards, Best Short Form Music Video and Best Pop Performance by a Duo or Group with Vocal. Then you heard Power of Love from Delight from World Click. And then you just heard King of the Mountain from Midnight Oil from Blue Sky Mining. That was released in 1990. Wow. A lot of songs, a lot of stuff. Let's go into outer space, shall we?
1: 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A thin atmosphere for an ice ball. After this.
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1: Stardate, August 13th. A stellar vanishing act led to a revelation about an ice ball far from the sun. It has a thin atmosphere. It's the smallest object with a known atmosphere in the entire solar system. The object is 2002 XV93. It's in the Kuiper Belt, a wide donut beyond the orbit of Neptune, the sun's outermost major planet. The belt contains millions of icy bodies, including Pluto. XV93 is about 300 miles in diameter, just one-fifth as big as Pluto. Astronomers in Japan watched the little ice ball in January of 2024. They'd calculated that XV93 would pass in front of a star, hiding the star from view. As they watched the star disappear, it didn't blink out instantly. Instead, it dimmed a bit before it passed behind XV93. And it took a moment to reach full brightness when it returned to view. That meant that something was partially obscuring the star, an atmosphere. It's only about 1% as thick as Pluto's atmosphere, which is a bare wisp. XV93's gravity is extremely weak, so it can't hang on to any atmosphere for long. So the gases might bend into space from its interior, which would keep the atmosphere going. Or they might have surrounded the object after it was hit by a small comet. In that case, the atmosphere would start to vanish quickly, eventually leaving XV93 airless. You can find out how to subscribe to our daily program at stardate.org. For the McDonald Observatory, I'm Billy Henry.
0: Thank you, Mr. Henry. Thank you so much. Friends, we have 9 minutes left. I could play a few more songs. So, why don't I do that? Nothing is better than The Creatures, Close to Midnight. So, let's just do it. If you haven't heard this song before, then welcome, because this song is fantastic. So this is The Creatures, which featured members of Susie and the Banshees.
3: Hey, creep.
0: Including Susie, who's lead singer, and
3: I'm
0: Budgie.
3: Talking to you.
0: Enjoy.

yes, friends. You just heard Standing There from the Creatures and No Myth from... my gosh. No Myth. Yes, Michael Penn. Sean Penn's brother, I believe. Who knew? My goodness, friends. It is the end of the evening. I hope our time spent together has woven a tapestry of shared moments across the airwaves. I will be back on air at WOMR next Thursday from 9 to midnight on Thursday, August 20th, which is also Carnival. I'm going to be out of my mind because I'm going to be up all night the night before, finishing my float, being on the float, then coming here to do my show, and then leaving for Florida the next day. I'm blessed, friends. With gratitude, I am DJ Eric the Red. And remember, friends, my music is a bridge connecting past and present, uniting both the spirits of Viking and peasant. May Odin guide your path, and may your axe stay sharp. Hail and farewell, friends. Thank you so much.

Well, hello there, and good evening. I want to welcome you to my show. This is Janice Murphy, bringing to you my show this time around, which is music recast from the Great American Songbook, Broadway, Cabaret, Little Like Jazz. And thank you for tuning into my show. I'm coming to you pre-recorded, and my show is offered on the second and fourth Thursday of every month at the midnight hour till Friday at 3 a.m. And my show is archived for 2 weeks after the broadcast date at womr.org. Just go to that website, and we actually have an app that's downloadable also on the Apple or Google stores. And go to womr.org under Meet Our People, and you'll see radio hosts, profiles, and you'll find a link to my most recent show.

East and Dennis Truro, we have fantastic artists that come to this far part of the Cape Cod, and where it's gorgeous and beautiful, and they like to bring their families too when they perform shows. So get down to the Outer Cape and take advantage of all the beautiful things that are here. I've got, and I always say this, but I think I've got a fabulous playlist put together for you. So I want to start out with actually Tony Award winner Lilias White from the Broadway musical The Life, and I think you'll enjoy this song from that.

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0: 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I can't live in the real world much as I want to. This goddamn sticking world is mine. I can get by in it. I know all the tricks. But my spirit's going with you, Queen. A piece of my soul. And if you get free, a part of me is gonna be free too.

And I started that set out with the theme song from my show this time around. It was the fabulous Linda Etta from her It's No Secret Anymore CD. That was followed by My Friend, and that was Lilias White and Pamela Isaacs from The Life, the original Broadway soundtrack recording. Next was Where Do You Start? That was Teal Brenner from the Love CD, followed by Liz Wright from her Salt CD, singing Soon As I Get Home. Jose Aella and Mervyn Warren were next from the Outer Towners CD, and that was Isn't It Romantic? That was followed by Matt Belsante from the Blame It On My Youth CD. Next was One Day I'll Fly Away. That was Joe Sample and Layla Hathaway from the Song Live CD. Sasha Lazard was next from the Lumiere CD doing The Look of Love. And last song in that set was the fabulous Kula Desma singing Unforgettable from her Unforgettable CD. All right, we've got about 20-odd minutes to bring it to the top of the first hour of my show, and I wanted to start out the next set with a beautiful song by Leah Salonga, another Broadway star who I really adore.

And I started that set out with two words. That's the fabulous Filipina singer who's famous for her multiple roles on Broadway, Lea Salonga, from her inspired CD. Next was the wonderful Billy Porter from the Billy's Back on Broadway CD, singing his version of On the Street Where You Live. And Billy has recently performed the City Encores in New York, limited run of an all-black cast of Jerry Herman's La Cage aux Folles. Fantastic show. And Billy started opposite Wayne Brady. So that's a phenomenal take in. Next is one of my favorite singers, Trincha Osterhuis, and that was from her Sundays in New York CD, and that was When I Fall in Love. And the last song in that set was one of my favorite all-time singers, the late Chris Connor, from her New Again CD, singing I Never Meant to Hurt You, a beautiful version of that song. We are coming up to the top of the first hour of my three-hour show. You're listening to Janice Murphy. I am bringing to you my show this time around, Music Recasts from the Great American Songbook, Broadway Cabaret, and coming to you on WOMR 92.1 FM in Provincetown and WFMR 91.3 FM in Orleans. 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My show is offered on the second and fourth Thursday at midnight on a pre-recorded basis, and the show runs for 3 hours until Friday at 3 a.m., and I don't expect you to stay up to listen to me, but you can listen to my show anytime you'd like for 2 weeks after the broadcast date. 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And under my profile, Janice Murphy, you'll find a link to my most recent show that you can play anytime you'd like. For 2 weeks after the broadcast date, and share this beautiful music with your friends and family. All right, just going to kick into my second hour of my three-hour show, and I want to start off with a song by Mike Kaluma.

And I started that set out with Fallen. That was by Mickey Kuluma from the Search for Star in a Million CD. Next was Linda Etta from her retro CD singing Love Is Here at Last. That was followed by Wild as the Wind, and that was by Randy Crawford from her permanent CD. Beautiful Alan and Marilyn Bergman lyric song. How to Keep the Music Playing was next by Martin Nievera from his As Always CD. Next was Opie Bellis from her Faces CD doing Someone to Light Up My Life. Mesa was next from the Sweet Classic Soul CD singing The First Time Ever I Saw Your Face. Barbara Streisand followed from the movie album singing You're Gonna Hear From Me. Pardon me, and last song in that set was Embraceable You. Every Time We Say Goodbye, that was Morgana King from the Tender Moments CD. All right, another about 25 minutes till the top of the second hour of my show, and I'm going to start out, speaking of Embraceable You, I'm going to start out the second half of my show with a beautiful version of Embraceable You by Gloria Estefan.

And I started that set out with, pardon me, Embraceable You. That was Gloria Estefan from her The Standards Deluxe Edition CD. Next was The Girl from Ipanema. That was Alida Adams and the late Al Jarreau. Next was Tenderly by Hilda Hefti in the City of Prague Philharmonic Orchestra. Alan Bergman followed from the lyrically Alan Bergman CD, Sing a Love Like Ours. Susan Warner from her classic CD did Waiting in Vain, the famous Bob Marley song. And last song on that set was Lately. That was Aju from her song CD. All right, we are 2 hours into my three-hour show, and we're at the top of the second hour, starting the third of my show, and you're listening to WOMR, 92.1 FM in Provincetown. 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My name is Janice Murphy, and my show is This Time Around. Music recasts from the Great American Songbook, Broadway and Cabaret, and my show is archived for 2 weeks after the broadcast date. Just go to WOMR.org, and under Meet Our People, you'll see radio host profiles. And under my profile, you'll find a link to my most recent show, and you can listen to it anytime you'd like. As often as you'd like for 2 weeks after the broadcast date. I hope you'll do that. All right, I'm going to start the third hour of my show by with a beautiful version of a song from Dreamgirls done by a late great artist, Laurie Beachman.

And I started that set out with a beautiful version of I Am Changing by the late Laurie Beachman from her No One Is Alone CD. And of course, that was a song originally made famous by Jennifer Holliday in Dreamgirls. Next was Trish Hatley from her On the Quiet Side CD singing That's All. Cavalisa was next from The Vast as the Sky CD, and that was You Stepped Out of a Dream. Cottage for Sale was next by Johnny Mathis from his Isn't It Romantic, the Standard Song CD. Maureen McGuffin followed, and that was her medley of My Romance and Isn't It Romantic. Linda Edit from her Storybook CD next did I Don't Remember. And last song on that set was the wonderful Barbara Brussel from the Learn It and Love CD singing I've Grown Accustomed to Her Face. All right, we've just got about 20-odd minutes or so left in the show, and I want to get in as much music as I can. So here's a beautiful Sting song done by Carol Wellsman I think you'll enjoy.

0: And I started that set out with Fragile. That was Carol Welsman from the Hold Me CD. That was followed by Love All the Hurt Away, Aretha Franklin, George Benson, followed by Tom Anderson from the Faraway Places CD, doing 10 Minutes Ago from Cinderella. Next was Michael Ball from the Back to Bacharach CD, and that was Make It Easy on Yourself. And last song on that set and in the show was Allison singing Sounds of Silence from the original film music, L'Emprise. The name of the CD. 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And I'm coming to you on the second and fourth Thursday of every month, from the midnight hour Thursday till Friday at 3 a.m. And I'm pre-recorded. 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
2: British guitarists Jamie Taylor and Sam Dunn have been musical collaborators since their university days. They each have their own bands and busy careers as teachers, Jamie in the north of England and Sam at Eton College and the Purcell School. And as sidemen, they've been even busier. In fact, I've employed them both for concerts at London's Ronnie Scott's and beyond. After years of musical merriment, these two have finally recorded their first duo CD, Going Coastal. I thought I'd have a chat with Jamie about it all and discuss the challenges and delights of playing with another guitarist, especially one you know so well. I'm Judy Carmichael, and this is Jazz Inspired. What's it like to have known someone as long as you've known each other, playing together, and just, I mean, you've got to be reading each other's minds at this point.
3: Yes, I think that is a pretty good way of looking at it. It's amazing. It's a wonderful privilege. It's been something that we've shared now for goodness knows how long. I think it's about 25 years. It's maybe even closer to 30. And, you know, when we first met, Sam and I, we were I wouldn't say beginners, but we were not far off that, really. So the journey of discovery has been one that we've undertaken together, you know, which has been absolutely lovely. And I'm sure we thought we were sounding okay, you know, 20 years ago, but
4: we all did.
3: Yeah, that's it. Probably some of the older musicians were being kind to us and you know,
4: exactly,
3: saying what they really thought after we'd finished. But yeah, it's been a joy, and it is almost a telepathic thing. You know, I can hear things on that recording which if you sat down to compose a counterpoint, you might end up with something, you know, similar to what's just come out in the moment. And I think that is something that only years and years of working with somebody can produce.

0: I know you teach a lot, and you love teaching. By the way, I went to your site and I sort of joined in on a couple lessons, and I loved it. I love the way the whole site worked. Yeah, I wish I'd had you as a teacher when I was coming up. I've had terrible teachers they've really been mean. I've had just a couple who yelled at me, and so I gave up.
1: Yeah.
0: But that's another, we'll get to that. But how do you teach counterpoint? I'm curious about that, of making that work so beautifully, because it's so special when it does work.
1: Well, that's a great question. This is probably not the best advert for my teaching, but I'm not sure I could teach that really, because I think it's such a context specific thing. You know, it is that 25 years of Sam and I working together that produces that. And I think if you know, the moment either of us start to think consciously about, you know, what we're doing in that situation, it's going to go wrong. You know, but what I think happens is that it's almost like I,

0: the moment somebody's thinking consciously about a ball that's coming towards them at 95 miles an hour, it's past them before they've had chance to, you know, to do anything. And I think it's, you know, improvisation, and especially that sort of duet improvisation like that is,
1: yeah,
0: it's instinctive, it's subliminal. The moment you start to kind of think about what you're doing, I mean, the only thing that I think is conscious is that you know you have to remember to listen. You have to sort of say, don't forget to listen, don't forget to, you know, to respond to what in this case Sam's doing, and, you know, make sure that I'm, you know, I've got as much of my mind on what's coming in as what I'm putting out.
1: Mm-hmm.
0: But yeah, it's all on that sort of instinctual subliminal level, really, because otherwise it would fall to bits. And the other thing is, you don't want to, you know, it's important to listen and to hear what somebody's done, but you don't want to copy them. You don't want to sort of Mickey Mouse the last thing that you heard, because then that would be like a conversation where we're just repeating the last thing that the other one said, and it would be very difficult to listen to, you know. So yeah, it's mostly in the instinctive sphere, I would say, but there are other things I could probably teach, but not that.

0: My guest, British guitarist Jamie Taylor, with guitarist Sam Dunn from their CD, Going Coastal. I'm Judy Carmichael, and this is Jazz Inspired. One of the great things on this show is I get to talk to people about the original thing that brought them into jazz, and whether it's playing or just hooked them in. And because I'm so fascinated with inspiration, and it's different for everyone. You and I could hear the same thing and we'd key into a different spot. In fact, I just had somebody on the show, a wonderful trumpet player named Tom Manuel, and his first inspiration was Count Basie. So he immediately wanted to go out and have a big band. My first inspiration was Count Basie, and I wanted to play like that. I wanted to play like Basie. So that's really interesting. I like the big band, but that wasn't my focus. My focus was, I want to be the piano player in a big band kind of thing.
1: So you
0: sent me this TV show. So did you see this as a TV show with the Mundell? So talk about that. I think that, and how old were you when you saw this?
1: So this would have been, well, I saw actually when I was sending it to you that the date on the broadcast at the end was 1987.
0: Now, there you go.
1: But it was but it was Irish television, and it came from Dublin. And I think probably we didn't get it over in England straight away. So it might have been 1988, something like that. I would have been about 11 years old, something like that. And what happened was, and again, I mean, for the American audience, because, you know, they perhaps won't know. I mean, at that time in the UK, we had just acquired our fourth television station. So when my earliest memories of watching TV, we had three channels. And then in the mid-80s, a fourth one came on, Channel 4, and it was a bit more artsy, because basically you had the BBC had two channels, which was 1 and 2, and then ITV was the commercial station, so that had commercials, whereas the BBC never does have commercials. And then Channel 4 was a commercial station, but it also had some public funding as well. I believe it still does. So it was like a commercial station, but a bit more arty.

0: you know, and that's the station that broadcast this. Now, my dad had just bought a VHS, video recorder, which was, you know, the state of the art back then. And I was in bed, you know, I was long asleep because it was in the middle of the night, and he was watching the TV.
1: And you were 11.
0: I was 11, but it would have been on in the middle of the night, this thing, you know. I was in bed, but I'd already started to play the guitar. And I was sort of playing, you know, well, trying to play some Beatles songs and Bob Dylan and a few folk things, because my dad was a folk guitarist, not professionally, but, you know, he'd played the folk clubs and things back in the 60s. And so I was in bed, and he thought, well, Jamie might be interested in this because it's guitars. And he put a tape in and he recorded it, and he only managed to record, you know, because he just happened to catch the second half of it as he was, you know, flicking through his four television channels. And, you know, so he caught the second half of it. And, you know, and of course I just thought it was wonderful, and I wore the thing out. You know, I know it's a cliche to say it, but I did. I just sat there and played it over and over. And it's funny, actually, because, of course, now, you know, this thing's on YouTube, as so much is. And whoever's uploaded it to YouTube has done it, I suspect, off a VHS tape, you know, and it looks exactly, you know, it's got the slightly sort of blurry, high contrast picture, and, you know, it just takes me right back there, you know, to 1988. And but it was, yeah, it was lucky, you know, because but of course, you know, four channels, so he had a one in four chance of, you know, of finding this thing.

0: Mundell Lowe and Louis Stewart. Yeah, and it's an Irish. It was an Irish TV show called The Session, which was broadcast from Dublin, from a studio there, and it's an Irish band. There is a vocalist, but she'd finished by the time my dad, you know, put the tape in. So I never got to hear her until years later when I found it on YouTube. But it's an Irish band. There's a pianist called Jim Doherty who worked a lot with Louis Stewart. I suspect that Louis put it all together, really. And I think Peter Ainscough was the drummer. Dave Orsden, I think, was on bass. And then there was a string quartet as well for some of it. But of course, I didn't know any of this at the time, you know, and it wasn't very... TV shows are still like this, you know, the credits don't always tell you what you've been listening to. And so it did say that it was Louis and Mundell. So at least I had that to go on. But it wasn't until years later that I found out who I'd heard. And funnily enough, actually, as I've got to know some Irish musicians, I did some gigs a few years ago with a very fine Irish drummer called David Little. Little with a Y, and he'd worked quite a lot with Louis, and he knew, you know, he knew the exact thing I was talking about, and he said he was pretty sure that his aunt had been in the string quartet. So, you know, it's funny how, you know, over the years, you know, these connections come together. And I did get to meet Louis and Mundell separately later on.
1: Well, that's wonderful.

0: I'm Judy Carmichael, and this is Jazz Inspired. I'm talking with guitarist Jamie Taylor about what appealed to him when he first heard Louis Stewart and Mundell Lowe.
1: The sound was so different to anything that I'd heard, you know, because, you know, guitar, it's rock, isn't it? You know, that's what we're exposed to, really.
0: Yeah, it wasn't the Beatles, you know,
1: especially
0: right.
1: As a kid.
0: It was different.
1: As a kid. Yeah, it was different. You know, it wasn't rock, and not that I don't like rock, but it was just, I didn't know you could make that kind of sound on a guitar, you know. I sort of thought, you know, I wonder if I could get my guitar to sound like that, you know, and I did try, you know, and I remember my dad saying it might have something to do with the tape wound strings that they use, you know, and he was right, actually. It is partly to do with that, but you know, so it was so new. It was to me. I mean, of course, I know now that what they were doing was playing a style of music that already in 1987 was some decades old. But to me, it seemed new. It seemed like something entirely fresh. And I loved the look of it as well. You know, I loved, because they were both very sort of elegantly dressed, and the whole thing, it just, you know, these beautiful guitars they were playing, and the music was just so beautiful. And I don't know. I mean, it's a bit like we were just saying, it's a pre-intellectual instinctive thing, isn't it? I think who knows what lights the spark, but it did, you know. And I just got completely obsessed with it, yeah.
0: As you're talking about this, you're reminding me that I remember the first time I saw Fats Waller on film, and this was pre-YouTube. And I had learned all that from listening to records over and over and over again, as we do. And then a collector, a film collector, who was an early fan of mine, now this is in the 80s, said, "Have you ever seen Fats Waller on film?" Which I hadn't. And it's hard for people to imagine this now. And so he had it on 16 millimeter. And I remember I went over and I teared up, because this person that I knew so well from his music, orally, I was now seeing in action. And it, because I had this huge emotional connection to him. And I'm wondering, because everyone I talk to now learns everything from YouTube, people I have on the show of a certain age, they never mention that they're listening to a record or, you know, or a CD or something. It's that they've listened to it on YouTube. And that's fascinating to me, because as wonderful as it is, you're getting something different from a visual than you are when you're listening to a recording. I don't know. What do you think of that? That's just, I just now thought of that, because I had years of listening. Think how many I'd already, I'd have to think about it. I'd already been listening to Fats Waller for 10 years, let's say, by the time I saw him on film. So that's a lot of listening that was in me. So speak to that. It's kind of an interesting thing to think about.
1: Yeah, it's very interesting. I mean, I know exactly what you mean, because although obviously I was lucky enough to see this TV show from Dublin, it wasn't as if, you know, jazz was on the television very often. So, you know, I mean, apart from that, that was something of an exception, really. And I had the same experience as you on the whole. You know, I had whatever I had in terms of, you know, my dad had a few records, and later on I bought some records of my own. But of course, the other thing was that it wasn't very easy to even get records where I was, because, you know, we didn't live in a big city. And I can remember when I got a bit older, when I was older and old enough to get on trains and go down to London and things, you know, she's sort of 3 hours away from where I grew up, you know, I would do that just to go to the big record shops, you know, because they would have a jazz section, whereas the ones I could get to locally, you know, they might have, you know, 9 or 10, but you wouldn't have much. So I know exactly what you mean, and I can remember exactly the same thing with people like Grant Green and Kenny Burrell, and, you know, because I hadn't seen any footage of them. It was only when YouTube became a thing, which I guess was sort of about 20 odd years ago, you know, I can remember exactly the same thing you described. Suddenly you're seeing this person, you know, that you've heard so many times. It's an interesting one, isn't it? I mean, I don't know. I wonder whether there's a sense in which, you know, if all you've got is the auditory stimulus, you know, that maybe that's a deeper connection, because the visual thing is, you know, is potentially distracting you, maybe. But then, but I don't know. I think probably with this particular thing that I'm talking about, this Irish thing, it was the visual thing as well for me. You know, it was just the whole thing. It just seemed so elegant somehow, you know, sonically and visually, and they seemed so relaxed. You know, I was used to seeing people sort of, you know, sliding on their knees across stages and, you know, windmilling around like Pete Townsend, and, you know, and which, you know, I still love all of that, you know, but it just, there was an elegance to, and it all seemed so effortless, you know. They just seemed to sort of sit there, you know, in this state of zen-like calm, and these, you know, jaw-dropping lines were coming out, and, you know, so I think it was the whole package, really. But I know exactly what you mean about the, you know, not having the visual stimulus. And the other thing, of course, is that you can have too much choice as well, can't you? You know, it's possibly quite a good thing that we all had you know, a little bit less to choose from back then.
0: Yeah, and I think that it's, well, something that I really connect with is you talking about the elegance of it, because this is another thing that people with different personalities would be drawn to different things. And I probably mentioned it on this show before, but I remember so vividly, those of us who worked at Disneyland when I worked there were very fortunate, because we're just old enough that when we were really young, some of the originators of jazz were still alive, and they would feature these bands. So we'd get to hear Count Basie, hear Buddy Rich, you know, five nights in a row, because they would come and do a series and we just walked down from wherever we were. And I remember that Lionel Hampton was there for a week, and he was dancing around and jumping around. And I mean, of course, he's spectacular, but I just thought, I can't do that. I don't want to do that. I don't want to be a person who's standing on my head and doing, you know. And I thought, maybe this is not what I should do. And then Basie was there the following week, and he was so cool and so elegant.
1: Yeah.
0: And he just would kind of point at somebody to take a chorus or do this, or just like nod his head at Freddie Green.
1: Yeah.
0: And I thought, okay, that's what I want to do.

0: 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My guest is British guitarist Jamie Taylor. I'm a big fan, obviously, of piano and guitar, and I know people will ask me about that a lot. They'll go, well, isn't that hard because they're both chordal instruments and things? But it's interesting with the piano players I know who like to play with guitar, they have their favorites, and when it really works, it works amazingly, and then other people, it's like crash and burn. Because I've played with a couple of guitarists that are great and famous in their own right, and it just didn't work. We just, as soon as we played, we weren't in the same pocket or something like that. But you sent me this fantastic Kenny Burrell and Hank Jones. You have to talk about this track, because I loved it and I'm such a fan of both of them.
1: Well, I mean, Kenny is just, I mean, speaking of elegance, I mean, goodness me, you know, he exudes elegance musically and otherwise. So it definitely ties in with that. But yeah, this was something that I actually first encountered when I was at school. I had a guitar teacher at school. He was fabulous, a chap called Chris Walker. And he gave that to me on a cassette. And again, it was just, it was love at first hearing, really. It's a sort of traditional tune, I think. It's probably, I'm not even sure if it has a composer. It's a little bit similar to that Horace Silver tune, The Preacher. But it's, I think it's just a traditional thing. So it's a very simple piece. And what I love about it is it's a masterclass of economy from Kenny and from Hank. You know, because it's only a little 16 bar theme, and I think Kenny does a couple of times around it, and then Hank maybe does once through, and then Kenny comes back and does one more. You know, the whole improvisation is, you know, 40 odd bars, but it says it all. You know, and the other thing about it that I love is that it interested me because he manages to get a sound out of the guitar that's very horn-like, you know, and there's a little bit in it, actually, when he comes back for his second feature after Hank. He plays a thing, you can't miss it. It sounds like something that Illinois Jacquet would play, you know. It's a sort of, sounds like a tenor sax, almost a sort of, not quite growling, but it's a sort of a wailing sort of bluesy phrase. And it, you know, it's a guitar, but it almost doesn't sound like a guitar, and I think that was one of the things as well that attracted me to it. And the block chords, because he plays these beautiful block chords as well, which you would think, you know, with a piano, a guitar playing block chords and a piano, there would be a lot of potential for that to clash and to get messy, but it doesn't. You know, they're just such masters. And you know, Hank just, he always, when he comps Hank Jones, it sounds as if he's completing the sentence almost, you know. It's just, it's almost like he knew what the soloist was going to play before they played it, and he just puts the perfect little punctuation mark in afterwards, you know. And so I think that was probably the main thing there.

I'm Judy Carmichael, and this is Jazz Inspired. Here's my guest, guitarist Jamie Taylor and guitarist Sam Dunn, on Not Going to See You, from their CD, Going Coastal.

0: not going to see you. I love this. And Sam wrote this, and I've never heard it before.
1: Yeah, no, it's one of Sam's. I mean, you'd have to ask him about the origins of it, but my guess is, and it is only a guess, but, you know, I seem to recall it sort of emanating from the COVID period. Mm. So I've always sort of taken it to, you know, the title to be, you know, I'm not going to see you because we're stuck in lockdown and I'm not going to see anybody, you know. But whether or not that's right, I don't know. But it certainly has that kind of melancholy to it, you know.
0: It's lovely.
1: It's a beautiful tune. Yeah, I absolutely love to play that one. And we did one each, you know. They're all standards on the record except for that one of Sam's, and then there's one on there called Elementary Waltz, which is one of mine.

0: You sent me this beautiful Tony Bennett, and
1: oh yes,
0: I don't know. It's probably my own lack of hearing more of Tony, but I think I've heard a lot. Mm. I don't remember any recording that I've heard that he's so soft and gentle and stays in that space. I was really struck by that. And, you know, with the guitar, with the, just speak about this whole thing. It's gorgeous. I was so glad you sent me this because it's really different from the Tony I know.
1: Yeah.
0: So speak to this.
1: Yeah. Oh, I love it. Yeah. It's, it was a housemate, a flatmate of mine actually, who had the album, you know, years ago, 20 odd years ago. And I came in one day and, you know, what's this? You know, he said, oh, it's Tony Bennett. And I was surprised in the same way that you were, because, you know, I associate Tony Bennett with really belting out, you know, Stranger in Paradise or something. And I think he, you know, he became more interesting to me, you know, as he got older, because he didn't have the power in his voice that he'd had when he was younger, although he still, you know, sang remarkably well in later life. But he managed to sort of find a way of working with that and working with, you know, the vocal cords getting older and so on. There's a track on there. It's not the one I sent to you, but he does, because they're all Ellington tunes on the record. It's called Ellington Hot and Cool. And he does I Got It Bad and That Ain't Good. But he changes it to She's Got It Bad and That Ain't Good, you know, and you can tell he's singing about his daughter, you know, and, you know, he's worried because his daughter's met this guy and she's head over heels, and but he's not sure it's right. And it's things like that, you know. It's because he would have been, I don't know, he would have been well into his 70s probably when this record came out. And it just makes so much more sense sung like that, you know, and it coming from somebody of that age, and then the, you know, the sort of the measured sort of delivery.

0: talk about the blues. Mm. This is something, even when I've played with people that, it's interesting when usually I'm choosing the guitarist. I'm mm-hmm. lucky enough to put my own bands together, but I've been in situations at a festival or something that I'm given somebody. Sure. And even if they're not really familiar, we're not in the same direction or something, if I call a blues, mm. seems like every guitar player sounds great on a blues. You know, well, you're going right to the heart of things.
1: Yeah. Well, that, you know, speaks to what you were talking about earlier on. We throw them out of the guitar players union if they can't play a blues, you know. The word gets
0: exactly.
1: around. Yeah.
0: And everybody seems to have been in a rock band.
1: Yeah.
0: I mean, I've yet to meet, I'm trying to think if I've ever met a guitar player who didn't start out at least playing in some rock bands, doing something, you know.
1: Yeah.
0: But talk about this, because this is wonderful. You just really, you both kill on this.
1: Oh,
0: it's so soulful and great. So set this up.
1: Well, it was, we were playing the gig, and it was in Dover, actually, which is sort of, it's basically where the ferries go across. Well, you know, because you know where Folkestone is, obviously. It's where the ferries go across to France. So you can't really go any further south in England without getting your feet wet. You know, technically you can, but it's the last sort of town, really, before you get on the ferry and go across to the continent. And I had driven down that day from up where I live, which is in the north of England, and you've got to get around London, and the weather was terrible, and so it had been a bit of a stressful journey to get down there. And I met Sam and we got to the gig, you know, and it was one of those things, I think, where, you know, because we'd both had a busy day, and you know, at some point, you know, Sam said, I tell you what, should we just play a blues? You know, let's not any particular blues, just the blues. We'll pick a key and, you know, and I sort of thought, oh, that sounds like a good idea, you know. So we just completely off the cuff like that. And it's quite nice sometimes to play a blues without any sort of head, you know, just straight into trying to make a blues statement. And it came out pretty nice. You know, we both love all of that, and we come from, you know, I mean, for me, and I know this is, a lot of people say this, but it's the kind of music I play, that's front and center. You know, if you don't have a little bit of the blues in it, then, you know, it's not going to sound right. You know, there's obviously later styles where it's, you know, less important, but in the style that I play, it's, you know, you've got to have some blues together. Yeah.

0: So, Jamie, great to see you. Thank you so much for taking the time to do the show. I loved it, having some time and an excuse to see you.
1: Thank you.
0: You've been listening to my conversation with Jamie Taylor. I hope you'll join me here next time when I talk with another creative person about how jazz inspires their life and work. I'm Judy Carmichael, the host and producer of Jazz Inspired. 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The closing music is Old Fashioned Love from my CD Trio. I'm on piano with Mike Hashem on sax and Chris Flory on guitar. 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
2: And welcome everybody to the beautiful and historic Scottish Rite Concert Hall here in our hometown of Lexington, Kentucky. 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It's folk and blues, bluegrass, country, Celtic, all kinds of this real, organic, from the heart music, and artists come from everywhere to be on our show. We say it every week, you don't have to be famous to be on Wood Songs. You just have to be very, very good. And that is the case of both of the artists being featured on tonight's broadcast. Both of them are wonderful award-winning artists from Australia. They're here in the United States, and they're going to introduce themselves to you shortly. First up is a wonderful award-winning artist, and she's has become making big waves and a name for herself in the world of bluegrass. She's absolutely wonderful. She's got a great album called Shades of Blue. This is a tune called Good Morning, Moon. Please welcome Christy Cox to the Wood Songs Old Time Radio.

0: the guitar, and Ellie Hawkinson. Did I get that right? Hawkinson. Close enough. Beautiful job, background vocals and fiddle. So you, I'm going to brag on you a little bit. In America, we have Rhonda Vincent. Mm-hmm. The New York Times christened her the Queen of Bluegrass. And in Australia, they have christened you the Queen of Bluegrass. So that's that's kind of neat, right?
1: I think Karen Lynn holds that. If it was up to me, I'd give that title to Karen Lynn.
0: Give it to Karen. Mm-hmm. But you've won several awards. You've 7 Golden Guitar Country Music Awards in Australia. You were named Australian Country Music Independent Artist of the Year, and all that success. You decided to, and now Australia is like what, the 12th of the size of the United States, right? So it's a relatively small population-wise,
1: yeah.
0: Right, it's a huge landmass.
1: Huge country. Mm-hmm.
0: But you decided to come to America. You kind of made a home in Nashville. Australia is still your home, but you're living in Nashville, making your way in the American bluegrass world. How's that going?
1: I've been here 15 years now, and I still feel like a tiny little guppy fish in a huge ocean. So, I mean, I can't complain. I'm getting incredible support from the American industry, and, I moved here because playing bluegrass in Australia, we've only got 2 festivals a year, so it's kind of hard to make a living. Not sure it's any easier to make a living playing bluegrass here, but I'm certainly trying. So.
0: Well, you know, you're reaching out, you're working hard to meet the audience, which is important. 12-year-old little girl, your grandfather was a big influence on the kind of music that you loved, right?
1: Yes.
0: So what was he listening to that attracted you as a little girl?
1: He used to listen to the Grand Ole Opry every Sunday.
0: In Australia?
1: Mm-hmm. Mm-hmm. Yeah, it used to come across the radio, and we'd listen to it on a Sunday morning, and it was like going to church for us, you know. We'd, all right, guys, let's have our pancakes for breakfast and listen to the Opry. That was our
0: gather around the
1: Sunday.
0: Radio while you're having your mm-hmm. morning breakfast. And yeah. Who were the artists that you were listening to that were just impacting you and making you say, I think I want to do this too?
1: Emmylou Harris.
0: Mm.
1: Mm-hmm. She is... To me, that's the pinnacle for me. So
0: when you were little, you started to learn to play the guitar.
1: Mm-hmm.
0: Then you go to high school and you say, I don't want to play the guitar anymore. I'm going to learn the bass.
1: Yes.
0: How did that...
1: Well, technically, I didn't really want to learn the bass. It's just my music teacher told me he was going to fail me at music if I didn't learn how to read the fly dots. You know those dots on the mm-hmm. page, that sheet music stuff.
0: and how much of that training has helped you play bluegrass?
1: Honestly, playing bass in high school really taught me to keep in time. Mm. I think it gave me better timing. I played it for 4 years in high school, and then the second I graduated and he didn't fail me in music, I stopped.
0: Escape the bass, right?
1: Yes.
0: Well, you have this new album out on Billy Blue Records, right?
1: Mm-hmm.
0: And it's called Let It Burn. And I want to be able to brag on you that in 2025, this album was the Bluegrass Recording of the Year. So that must feel good, right? And how are the American bluegrass audiences that are used to Del McCurry and all this other, you know, Rhonda Vincent, and then you come along with this delightful Australian accent, but playing that music. How's the audience reactions to what you're trying to do?
1: I think if I had a dollar for every time someone said to me, you don't have an accent with you when you sing, I would be a very rich woman right now. No, honestly, it's... Everyone's been really supportive, and I'm getting wonderful support on Bluegrass Radio. And we love traveling around and playing music for folks, and it's what we love. So.
0: Well, let's listen to what you love. This is the album that we're talking about. It's called Let It Burn. This is a beautiful song, my favorite song on your album, by the way. It's called Front Porch of Paradise. Why not? It's Christy Cox on the Wood Songs, Old Time Radio.

Christy Cox, all the way from Australia. Her album, Let It Burn. If you want to know more information about Christy Cox, making her music part of your home music collection, I know you do. All you got to do is just go to the Wood Songs website, click on the archive page. This is show number 1,172, and you can make Let It Burn and all her other albums part of your own home music collection, as well as our next artist, who is also from Australia. She is a very dynamic lyricist. Her words are really what have made her impactful, and you're going to find that out as the show goes on. She's got a song that she's going to introduce to everybody. It's called Hubby in a Honky Tonk. It is Katrina Burgoyne on the Wood Songs.

0: Katrina Burgoyne all the way from Australia, and Ellie Hawkinson doing a double duty there on the fiddle. Great job. Katrina, it's nice to have you here. Thanks for being part of Woodsongs.
1: Thanks for having me.
0: You are an interesting lyricist. You have interesting ideas that you put words to music, and that's really made you quite popular. Meeting your hubby in a honky-tonk, that's sort of a country music replacement for Tinder, I would think. So it's like you're really attracting a very lyric-minded audience with your music. And that must feel good, because it's almost as hard to write the lyrics as it is the music that goes with it, right?
1: Yeah, you know, I've always been obsessed with songwriting. I was writing songs before I could sing or play guitar, and I remember being a kid in a toddler in a car seat, telling my father, "We're going to run out of songs one day. We only have a certain amount of keys on a piano." And as I've grown and I've learned what I do best, I love making people smile. So I love to write what I call croaky country or spicy country. I have two lanes.
0: We're going to get to the spicy one in the second half hour, so put your seatbelts on. But now, it was talking about your family and what you were saying to your dad. There was a trip out into the outback, if I recall. And you describe the outback to folks that may not know what that is.
1: The outback of Australia is central Australia, and there's not many people that live there. It's red dirt and some weeds. But when I was a young girl, in 1998, my mother took us on an adventure of a lifetime. We spent a month. Most people go to Disneyland on vacation. My mother took us to the outback to camp on the side of the road. And I would wake up in the morning, we'd step outside our tent, and you'd see dingo footprints or crocodile footprints. Wherever we were at the time, we had visitors, snakes. I saw it all, and in those remote areas, there was only country music playing on the radio.
0: Wasn't it a CD? Somebody had a CD of Shania Twain?
1: Absolutely. It was the first time I heard Come On Over by Shania Twain. Mm-hmm. And up until that point, I just couldn't find my favorite kind of musicians until I found Shania Twain. I was like, oh my goodness. So I went home to learn the guitar so I could sing and play Shania Twain songs around the campfire.
0: And it was like you were like 14 years old. You started playing in the clubs, and I don't want to say
1: it
0: was a bad thing, but the places where they had music, you were just 14 years old starting right there.
1: Yeah, my mom would drive me to gigs, and I would get home at 3 a.m., and I would show up to school about 10 a.m. the next day. We used to do a regular Wednesday. My guitar teacher, who was my mom's age, would have me sing in the band. I was so blessed to have that opportunity.
0: Well, that must be an interesting way for a young girl to become experienced playing, performing in front of people. Now, in your family, both of your grandfathers were musical, so this is something that was definitely in your family, but they were more like jazz and classical, right?
1: Yeah, my grandfather on my dad's side played jazz classical, but my grandfather that I call Poppy, he would be so amazed to be here tonight and see what you guys do. He loved Hank Williams and a lot of the oldies, and I learned a lot of, like, Charlie Pride, Hank Williams, Patsy Cline. I learned all that from my pop.
0: So that influence, plus hearing Shania Twain when you were in the outback, that kind of like ignited you, and you started performing. You started learning the guitar, I guess, right away, right?
1: Yeah.
0: Your songwriting, when did that start becoming a very powerful part of you?
1: Well, it was more, I was a songwriter before I was a singer or a guitarist, and I'm dyslexic. I couldn't read until I was about 11.
0: I read that 10 out of 4 people have that problem.
1: Oh, wow. So I would write songs all my life, but I couldn't remember it. So I would just, by the time I was about 11 and I could actually write a sentence, I started putting pen to paper and started writing songs. And actually, the first time I picked up the guitar, I say I went to learn Shania Twain, but I actually learned 2 chords from a Shania Twain song, and I said, I'm going to write a song. I didn't even finish learning the Shania Twain song.
0: It doesn't take a lot of chords to write a song, does it? It just has a good idea, right?
1: Well, I mean, it wasn't a great song.
0: Wow.
1: It had 2 chords.
0: Artists should never, Achy Breaky Heart.
1: That's true.
0: You know?
1: Yeah, it 16, definitely was not that.
0: 16 million records later, right? 2 chords, right? So you've got an EP called The Next Big Thing, which I'm sure is all about you, because you're working so hard. This is a tune called 25 cents in the ashtray. It is Katrina Burgoyne from Australia on the Wood Songs, Old Time Radio Hour.

0: 25 cents in the ashtray. It is Katrina Burgoyne, all the way from Australia, four-time Australian Golden Guitar nominee. We've also got another award winner, Christy Cox, also from Australia. We're going to get back to both of these artists, plus this week's amazing Woodsongs Kid. We will be back right after this.
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2: Yeah, you got to have friends from Australia. Tommy Emmanuel, probably one of the most entertaining guitarists in the world, and we're so grateful everybody could join us here at the Scottish Rite Concert Hall here in our hometown of Lexington, Kentucky, the crossroads of America's folk and bluegrass music, the gateway city to the beautiful Appalachian Mountains where so much of this art and music does come from. And it's time now for this week's Wood Songs Kids. So let's say hi to 16-year-old Colin McPeak. How you doing, Colin?
3: I'm doing good.
2: So you're here with your guitar, and 16 years old, you write your own songs.
3: Correct.
2: So when did you start writing? Same thing I asked Christy and Katrine. I'm going to ask you too. When did the writing bug start?
3: Probably when I was about 14. As soon as I started getting into guitar, that's when I just started trying my own.
2: That's like a whole 2 years ago.
3: Yeah.
2: So and here you are just 24 months later. You're on a national broadcast playing your own guitar on a song that you wrote, right? Do you write a lot? Is it something that happens a lot, or does it take work and time and thought?
3: For me, it really takes like a lot of thought, but I try every now and then, you know.
2: Okay, so you're about to sing a song. Now, you come from the mountains of eastern Kentucky.
3: Sure,
2: right?
3: Do.
2: You're a Kentucky boy, so very proud of that. And you're here on a broadcast with two amazing artists from Australia, right? And you're going to sing a song that you wrote, and it's called Diamond Ring in the Drawer. You're 16. So where does this song come from?
3: I don't know. I was just thinking, you know, about just this revenge song.
2: Revenge, you know, 16.
3: Yeah.
2: You're going to be dangerous when you're 17, boy. Tell me. So it's like broken heart, I mean, is it?
3: Well, it's about, you know, you're getting your heart broke and you're coming back with revenge to that person that broke your heart.
2: Oh my gosh. Well, I'm sure you're a pleasant ex of whatever you are. Diamond Ring in the Drawer is the name of the song. He's 16 years old. Colin McPeak, this week's Wood Songs Kid.

Diamond Ring in the Drawer, the ultimate breakup song from a 16-year-old. You come back when you're 27 and divorced. I want to hear what those songs are. I want to hear what those songs are like. He's 16 years old. This week's Woodsong's kid, Colin McPeak, all the way from the mountains of Appalachia. We're very proud of our Woodsong's kids. If you've got a youngster you think belongs on our show, if you're the parent or the guardian, we want you to contact us. You go to the Woodsong's website, click on the kids page, and we would love to review every single submission that comes in. We do love our Woodsong's kids, and a big congratulations for Colin. Great song. Well run. Well written. We're on the air all over the world, and we have artists from Australia on tonight's broadcast, and we're on the air at Magic FM in Perth, Australia, Art Sound FM in Canberra, Australia, Apple FM in Victoria as well, and we're very proud of our Australian artists that are on our broadcast tonight. She's got a brand new song she's going to treat the Woodsongs audience to. It's called Hurricane. It is Christy Cox on the Woodsongs, Old Time Radio Hour.

0: Brand new song, a treat for the Wood Songs audience. It's called Hurricane. Christy Cox, and let's give some props to Jason Bailey on the mandolin, Tyler Griffith doing the acoustic guitar, and Ellie Hawkinson, beautiful job on the fiddle. Christy Cox is with us all the way from Australia, now home-based in America, and I'm a little bit bragging about you again here. You are a 7-time Golden Guitar Country Music Award winner on Australia. You were named Australian Country Music Independent Artist of the Year, and you're the first Australian artist to debut number one on the Billboard Bluegrass chart. So, and yet the music business has really changed a lot in recent years, hasn't it? I mean, things like there's no more record store chains left in the United States, and CD sales, you know, it's who has a CD player anymore, right? Mm-hmm. So what is the process for any artist, not just yourself, but any artist right now?
1: I think it's social media. Kat does a much better job of that than I do. I personally can't stand it, but I think we're meant to make content.
0: So when you say make it, now do people react when you do social media content, you know, videos, TikTok, this and all, does it result in a purchase that helps put gas in the car so you can get from point A to point B?
1: I am yet to see that, but I think some people see it. Ask me in 10 years.
0: But it's, you know, here you are an established artist.
1: Yes.
0: You are established in the bluegrass world, mm-hmm. and you know, imagine the younger kids coming up trying to get a foothold on something that resembles a market. That must be very hard for them. What would you tell them?
1: Well,
0: what advice would you give them?
1: Honestly, they need to come and play Wood Songs. For me personally, most of my fans have come from radio, from Sirius XM and places like that. Like, traditional radio still is probably where people know me the most from. And when people come to my shows, I never ever have anybody say, I really love that TikTok reel that you did. They say, you know, I heard your new song on the radio this week. So I really do think radio is what's still driving artists to break through.
0: It's still the most powerful gateway between an artist, a song, and the audience.
1: Correct.
0: Isn't it? That plus performing live.
1: Yes.
0: So you must do a lot of the bluegrass and folk festivals, right?
1: Yeah, we do a fair bit. We do a lot of listening rooms. Listening rooms are probably my favorite venues to play.
0: The more intimate, mm-hmm. the more intimate stuff, and you're right there in front of the audience, right? Mm-hmm. Yeah, that is nice. You have an album called Let It Burn. It's a beautiful production. You actually have a record label behind it.
1: I do.
0: You're one of the few artists with a record label behind it.
1: Yes, I'm very blessed. My producer Jerry Sally, who I've worked with now for 20 years, we're actually in the studio. I'm recording my next album, which is what Hurricane's going to be on. We're finishing it next week, actually, but he started a label, and I'd been working with him for 20 years, and he signed me.
0: Isn't that nice? Well, let's go ahead and listen to it. Let It Burn is on Billy Blue Records. It's called, the song's called Some Things Don't Go Together. It is Christy Cox on the Wood Songs, old-time radio.

like a screen door on a submarine. Some Things Don't Go Together from her album Let It Burn. If you want to know more about the music of Christy Cox, you go to the Wood Songs website, click on the archive page. This is show number 1172. You find out about Christy Cox as well as our next artist, who's also from Australia, also an amazing guitar player, also a wonderful lyric writer. This is a tune called Wife Trial. Check it out. It's Katrina Burgoyne on the Wood Songs.

0: today.
1: Between we're listening to Katrina Burgoyne, between you and the song from our Wood Songs Kid, this is a very very spicy show. And you were saying that a lot of your music has a spicy category to it, and we're about to get into a song that is a very Tabasco sauce.
2: Yes.
1: Spice. Okay. But your adventurous nature, I think, is reflected in a lot of the things that you've tried to do with your career. And you're probably the only artist on Wood Songs that was a contestant on The Bachelor. So
2: but this You've done your research.
1: This is the Australian version of The Bachelor, right?
2: Yes.
1: Was that fun?
2: You know what? The Bachelor experience for me was the most incredible experience of my life.
1: Tell me about it.
2: Well, you know, At the time I had given up music. I was still making a living from music, playing cover gigs, but I thought, what's the point? Oh, you can't make money from being a country artist in Australia at that time. What's the point? I can't do what I love. I can't make money from the songs I write. So I just thought, I give up. And I went on this TV show. And when you're in a mansion full of a lot of women, I learned that all of us women question ourselves. We all doubt ourselves, and we all go through the same feelings and thoughts. I'm not special. So I would go and journal, and at the end of that competition, I said, I'm going to buy a ticket to Nashville, Tennessee, and try to chase my dreams of being a songwriter.
1: So it's kind of a brave thing of you to do that, right? So you pack up three suitcases, your guitar, and just enough money to buy a salvage title guitar, car when you get to Nashville. So it's not like you had like a lot of connections and a bunch of financial backing and stuff. You were just on your own, going to make your way, right?
2: I went for broke, and did go broke.
1: And and there's a reason folk rhymes with broke, and a lot of artists learn that quickly, right? So you're going to do a song that this is one of the songs that makes you extremely popular among your audience, and this is a Tabasco sauce level spicy song, right? Is that a fair way to describe it?
2: Yes. Well, can I tell the story about behind this song a little bit?
1: Quick.
2: I shared this song on social media. It was a song I wrote 10 years ago for a man to sing, and I was requested to write a female version of it. Now, this song would have never seen the light of day unless I just thought, I'm not made it yet. I may as well just share whatever I have. And the song got 4.5 million views.
1: Okay, so in a world of war and violence and shooting and strife and anxiety, there's nothing wrong with people loving each other, right? This is a tune called Back Up. It is Katrina Burgoyne on the Wood Songs. Old time. Put your seatbelts on.

0: Song's called Back Up. Wasn't it wonderful having Katrina Burgoyne from Australia on our broadcast? This week's Wood Songs kid, Colin McPeak, 16 years old, doing a great job. And multi-award winner Christy Cox and the wonderful musicians with her as well. Music is so comforting, it's so wonderful, it is so calming, it is so soothing, it's interesting, it's funny, it's passionate, it's all these amazing things in a world that may not seem like that all the time. And you have artists from Australia comforting those in America who, a couple weeks ago, we had artists from Ukraine on Wood Songs, and the one thing that it all has in common is the comforting, beautiful thing, what music is, what art is, what all of these things that come from the heart and the passion of the artists and the songs, reaching you, the audience. It's an amazing thing and it's a wonderful thing. And when you look at the world and it looks so full of hate and strife and anger, you think of these beautiful artists and all their songs. It reminds me of something that Charles Schulz said, the creator of Peanuts. He said, "Don't worry about bad things happening in the world because it's already tomorrow in Australia." So we thank you very much. My name is Michael Jonathan. I'm a folk singer. I'm a song farmer. We'll see you next week on the Wood Songs.
1: You've been listening to Wood Songs broadcast number 1172. Michael's opening song was Cherry Pie. Our chief engineer is Jerome Gall. Our TV director is Maria Clarish. Technical assistants are Brian Clousing, Eric Anderson, Dan Field, and Gavin Clark. The Wood Songs crew member of the week is Rick Bertelson. And our Wood Songs partner of the week is Patricia Compton. 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

0: Hello and welcome to The Lowdown, an insider's look at stories touching our lives here on Cape Cod and Boston's South Shore. 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A distant relationship with a father is not unusual, nor is a daughter's effort to write about it. What is uncommon is a daughter's attempting to understand her writer father through the books of his she's never dared before read, and his likeness to the subjects he chose to write about. Justin Kaplan was a longtime summer resident of Truro, winner of the Pulitzer Prize and National Book Award for biographies of Mark Twain and Walt Whitman, editor of Bartlett's Famous Quotations, a popular teacher at Castle Hill, and a frequent guest at the infamous cocktail parties attended by writers and intellectuals in the Wellfleet Woods. He was a central figure of the Boston literary world and, with his novelist wife, a generous host of literary gatherings in their large Bohemian-style home on Professor's Row in Cambridge. Well-loved by many who knew him, Justin Kaplan was a man with a sad past, an orphan who lost both of his parents to cancer by the time he was 13 years old, and a cherished but enigmatic figure to his daughter. My guest is Hester Kaplan, an award-winning fiction writer and the author of Twice Born, Finding My Father in the Margins of Biography. Hester Kaplan, thank you so much for talking with us today.
1: Thank you so much for having me.
0: So you write that your father was modest and charming and people were always drawn to him, but it was impossible to ever know what he was feeling because he kept to himself. In the year after he died, you wrote a story called The Biographer in which you tried to get the essence of a man who works to know the stories of other people, but determinedly avoids knowing his own. Why didn't fiction work? How did you come to the realization that you needed to write a biography of a biographer and a biography of a parent?
1: I had been writing short stories for several decades, and I would say the greatest percentage of my short stories involved male narrators or male protagonists. And in some way, I think they were always about trying to understand men and understand my father. And I was always kind of working towards it. And then I got to the point of writing this story, The Biographer, and the title itself should have been sort of a tip-off to me that I was edging pretty close to writing the real story. And you know, it very much sort of mirrors my father's life, the story does, and mirrors my own life with him. And I think that I felt when I was done that I hadn't answered the questions that he had about his own life, the character, and my father, and the questions that I had. And that the only way that I was going to really get to this was to tell a different kind of truth. And, you know, the switch from fiction to nonfiction was very interesting because it made me sort of wrestle with and contemplate the different forms of truth, and that fiction certainly can give us one of those truths. Memoir can give us another. Biography can give us another. And what if I were to put all of those together to find a truth about my father? I think I also felt after he died, and I think this is a pivotal point for most people or many people when their parents died, which is now this a different kind of understanding that, you know, your time is limited, like you're next. And that wanting to know my father had been something that I'd wanted to do all my life and had never really found the means to do it. And this was the time.
0: You could have chosen any of his books, but your father's biography of Mark Twain became a kind of route into his own emotional and imaginative life. What did you begin to recognize in the relationship between Mark Twain and your father? And what was it about Mark Twain that made him a perfect vehicle for your father to tell his own story?
1: Yeah, he was a perfect vehicle. Well, I think it starts way back when I was, a first ascension being, so that my father had started writing this book even before I was born. So I was sort of born into this world of Mark Twain, and not Mark Twain as obviously a literary figure, because I was, what, 2 years old, 3 years old, but as almost like a member of the family. And what I understood as a child was that the writer, the biographer, had to have some sort of connection with his subject. And I didn't know what that was, but in my child's mind, it was things like, Mark Twain loved cats, and my father loved cats. And as a kid, you know, that's all the evidence you need. You know, Mark Twain had three daughters. My father had three daughters. There were lots of sort of convergences there. So I felt that they were matched in some way, that there was some, you know, sort of maybe celestial biography board that said, yes, you two would make a good match, that it sort of happened on that plane. And one of the reasons that I chose the Mark Twain book was that it was his first book, and that I felt that in his first book, he would be much less self-conscious than I think any writer is after they've, you know, when they're working on their second book. When you're working on your first book, you know, you don't know very much about the process or publishing or what you're going to go through. Any of those things that, you know, further into your career begin to kind of seep in as much as you try to keep them out. And so I'd like the idea of really approaching it where he was trying to teach himself the art of biography as he was writing about Mark Twain. So I was very interested in the process of how he became a biographer. And they were, you know, as I began to read the Mark Twain biography, which, as you said, I had never done when he was alive, I began to see all sorts of other convergences and sort of similarities that was really, you know, thrilling to see. I was fully armed with a confirmation bias, right? It's what I wanted. It's what I wanted to see. But I do believe that it was there, and that my father learned, sort of how to probe a life through considering Mark Twain, but also, you know, considering his own journey.
0: There was so much tragedy in his life. I thought that was the connection. I mean, Mark Twain lost his daughter. Your father lost his parents, lost his wife. Yeah.
1: Yep. And Mark Twain had lost a baby.
0: Yeah.
1: A young baby, maybe a year, I think, a year or two old. Yes. I mean, I think that one thing that I did not really understand until I had written the whole book was how much grief

0: and Cambridge became the center of Boston's late 20th century literary community, full of the most famous writers in the country, drinking, flirting, networking, and sometimes even making fools of themselves. How did that affect you as a kid? Did that ingratiate you to the writing life, or did it dissuade you?
1: Well, initially it dissuaded me because I thought, is this what it means to be a writer? No, thank you. But one of the things I think it sort of trained me in was this ability to think that in any situation that I'm president, I'm also sort of invisible. So I spent my time in the middle of these parties, just observing everything. I didn't think that anybody noticed me ever. And that was great because it gave me the freedom to sort of eavesdrop or to go where, you know, people didn't expect to find a kid listening into a conversation. One of the things that I do write about in the book is the confusion that I developed early, and I think I still hold on to pretty tightly, is between the writer and the work, because I knew both of them. And I would read the books of the people who came to the house. And so I could not always understand how the, you know, one author who could write so beautifully, let's say, about, you know, love or children or nature, could also be in real life at a cocktail party, you know, a complete bore. And, you know,
0: or a lech.
1: Right. Yep. And so how to sort of marry those two things was fascinating to me, and it still is. And I think one of the things that I sort of took away from it is that to know the writer and the work is to sort of know the work in a different dimension, and to see how the life that's in the work and the life that's led in real life, how those two things coil around each other. Mm-hmm. And sometimes easily, sometimes uneasily.
0: If you're just joining us, let me tell people who we are. If you're just joining us, you're listening to The Lowdown with Ira Wood and WOMR. Today we're talking with the author of an incredibly unique memoir biography of a very mysterious writer, Justin Kaplan, a longtime Truro resident and the Pulitzer Prize winning biographer of Mark Twain and Walt Whitman. My guest is his daughter, Hester Kaplan, herself an award-winning writer. Her new book is Twice Born, Finding My Father in the Margins of Biography. Your father's office has a kind of symbolic representation throughout the book because it's forbidden, full of secrets and possible answers. Even after his death and long after the house was sold, you circled back and peeked in the windows. What kind of fascination did your father's office hold for you?
1: Oh, it held every possible kind of fascination. We called it his study, and his study was, you would come in through the front door, and his study was on the right, and it had double doors that were always closed, and you could not get into the rest of the house unless you passed the study. But the study was completely off limits. And when I was growing up, most kids my age, their fathers worked outside of the house and then would come home around dinner time and be present then. My father was always in the house, but he might as well have been in, you know, another country, because it was, as I said, it was entirely off limits. And I think you make something off limits to a kid, well, that's where the kid wants to go. I mean, that's the, you know, that's really where the action happens. And as I got older, I think I was, and what I explore some in the book is, what actually happens when a writer sits down and writes? And that was the mystery about what happened behind those closed doors. And so in the book, I sort of try to imagine, because and I didn't have to imagine too many of the mechanics of it, because I've been writing for, you know, many decades. You know, the actual day-to-day process of writing. You know, you want to get up from your desk. You want to go get something to eat. You want to do some errand that could wait, you know, 3 weeks, but you have to do it right then. Like that constant struggle to sort of stay present at your desk.

0: and to hold on to the ideas without interruption. That I could sort of imagine in that study. And I also thought that my father was probably his most sort of genuine, emotional, and sort of truest self when he was writing. So I felt that that's where I would really find him, is in this study, and in the work that he produced from that study.
1: I met your dad a few times at parties in Cambridge and Truro, and I once asked him what it was like for him when he was younger to be an editor at Simon & Schuster, and he said it was like playing center field for the Yankees. I never forgot that. And yet he quit that job.
0: And yet he quit.
1: Moved to what you call a mean city like Cambridge. And I do agree with you. It is a mean city. But that's another whole interview. With a wife and young children. And he began a project that was such a stretch for him that it kept him up at night. What in the world motivated him to make that leap?
0: You know, he has this great line, where he says, biography is the antidote to loneliness and the restorative of solitude. And it took me a while to sort of take that sentence apart, but to figure out what it meant. And I think that as an orphan, his solitude was his gift to himself. And I think one of the things that, and I can only sort of guess at this, that he felt about working with other people's work, which is what he was doing as an editor at Simon & Schuster, was not really feeding his soul, was not taking advantage of the richness of his solitude. And I think when I look back on it, I think it was, enormously brave. Because he really, I think, was considered something of a publishing prodigy. He had a, really promising career that, was the big leagues, as you said, and just needed something that would feed his soul, that felt like him, that was a way for him to express how he saw the world. And I think his early losses had kept him so sort of internal, that this was a way to, again, sort of generate from that solitude, find a beautiful creativity in the solitude.
1: Like Mark Twain and Samuel Langhorne Clemens, your father had two names, Joe and Justin, which always confused me. But
0: me too.
1: He chose Justin as his professional name, and yet you, your sisters, family and friends called him Joe. Can you talk about the significance of the two names for him?
0: So the two name thing for him goes way back to the name on his birth certificate, which was Justin, and that was apparently a name that his mother had liked and his father had not. And after his mother died, his father decided that he should be called Joseph. And to me, that I just can't imagine what that must have felt like. I mean, just sort of an erasure of a previous self. And when his father died, he went back to Justin. And I think that he saw the reclaiming of that name as a kind of rebirth. And it was, I mean, as a kid, we were not allowed to call him Dad or Daddy or Pops or any of those things. And I think it's probably very complicated why he made that decision. I mean, he would say to us, because it's a completely unoriginal name, Daddy. And even as a kid, I understood, well, that's sort of the point, because you only hear your child saying that name. And that's what matters. It's not the Daddy or Pops. But I think it also expresses some ambivalence he had towards being a parent. I mean, he was present. But I do think he was an ambivalent parent. That's not to say that he didn't love us and take care of us and all those things. But, you know, he guarded himself. And I think that by having us call him Joe, it created a little bit of a distance that he might have wanted. I mean, I think after a parent dies or any loved one dies, you go through this period that I don't actually think stops ever, where you go, I wish I could ask him that. And this is one of the questions that I wish I could ask him.
1: But he was never good at answering questions. He would have really bristled. I got the impression from your book, he would have really bristled had you asked him.
0: He would have bristled. He would have made a joke. It would have been very, very unusual for him to actually express the true answer to this, or to even be willing to kind of dig and find out why he wanted us to call him Joe and not Daddy. And he might have done that in private, but he didn't do it with us. But he did do it in his books. So that, again, is why, you know, I felt that I could find him in his biography of Mark Twain.
1: If you're just just joining us, you're listening to The Lowdown with Ira Wood and W. Omar. Today we're talking with the author of an incredibly unique memoir biography of a very mysterious writer, Justin Kaplan, longtime Truro resident and Pulitzer Prize-winning biographer of Mark Twain and Walt Whitman. My guest is his daughter, Hester Kaplan, herself an award-winning writer. Her new book is Twice Born, Finding My Father in the Margins of Biography. Hester, your parents were very close, married for over 50 years, and as you write, fiercely protective of one another. So how much help did you get from your mother in writing this book, and what was her final judgment?
0: I did get help from her. I had to often be careful how I asked questions, so as either not to lead the witness or to, or to get her back up too quickly. And I always had in mind one thing that my father had said to Meryl Seacrest, a biographer, about the first rule of biography, and that is to shoot the widow. Because you have the widow or the remaining spouse who has their own story, and I think it's probably potentially enormously difficult and painful to hear other people's deep sort of questioning about who that person was, because their story will stay the same. They're not going to go back and change their feeling about their spouse. So I think these things have to be handled very, very carefully and diplomatically. Her feeling at the end, she said she felt it was very even-handed and fair, which I appreciated.
1: Did she feel that Justin or Joe was a distant man? Would she admit that, or did she think that you missed the boat on him?
0: No, I think she would admit that. I think she did admit that there were a lot of things that she didn't know, and there were a lot of things he wouldn't talk about. And I think in a long relationship, there are just things that you don't ask. You just don't go there.
1: Sure.
0: And that, the years go on and, someone will say, well, so where did your wife or where did your husband go to, go to grade school? And you go, I never asked that. But here, 40 years into it, it seems an odd question.
1: Yeah.
0: They were, as you pointed out, they were extraordinarily close.
1: Yeah.
0: I think people have different interests in how deep they want to go into somebody else. I'm someone who, I want to know everything.
1: Everything.
0: I want to know everything. Don't. I mean, it drives people crazy. But, which is why I want to know about him.
1: Yeah. You wrote that your father recognized in Mark Twain a fellow lifelong guilt seeker. What was it that he was so guilty about?
0: Mark Twain?
1: And your dad.
0: Or my father.
1: Your father.
0: Yeah, I'll speak to my father. I think, I think there must be guilt for having survived the death of his parents, that he's still here and they're not. I think there was probably guilt for just needing care, and there not necessarily being parents there to care for him anymore. I think there was a sort of, a real core, a sort of a guilt for existence, a guilt about existence, that I think my father was driven in part by a need to sort of cement his place on this earth. And I've always sort of thought that it was the early death of his parents that taught him an early lesson about how fleeting life is and how easy it is not to leave any kind of mark on the world. And I think if you have that feeling, how hard it is to leave a mark, you also have a feeling of, your own insignificance. And to me, that's all sort of, tied up in feelings of guilt.
1: There's a chapter in your book in which you take an imaginary swim alongside your father in a kayak. In your imagination, you want to tell him to try to write his own story with all his pain and pleasure, but you know he can't because, of course, you know he'll be dead by the following summer. So you write it for both of you, and you call it a love story. Why?
0: Because I think by the time I finished this book, what I understood was that in a way I was sort of after the wrong thing or asking the wrong question, which was I was hoping for a different kind of relationship with my father. And what I understood by the end was that we had a relationship, and that what I needed to do was sort of explore what that relationship was made of, and that he was not going to change. He was unable to have these deep personal conversations, but we could always talk about books, and we could always talk about writing, not our own writing, but other people's writing. And that exchange was a form of love. I mean, that it's not the kind of love that we normally think of, but that within the bounds of what he was able to do, and within the bounds of what I was able to do too, that was our, I don't like the term love language, but I think that's what it was. And that it's also a love story in that it releases him and it releases me from this feeling of, I didn't know him. He didn't want to know me. We weren't close. And that, that kind of grace that you can give somebody is a form of, I think, and an expression of love.
1: Your father wrote that one function of biography is to find the essential person, the still center of a cluster of identities and presentations of self. Are you satisfied in yourself that you've located that still center of your father's life, or are you still looking?
0: I think I'm still looking. And I think that's probably true for, our relationships with all people, is that we, just when we think we got it, we realize we don't. They kind of slip away and they change. And one of the things that I did kind of discover by the time I had finished writing this book, and in relation to that, what you just quoted, was that the search to understand somebody else is also a search to understand yourself. And that's really sort of the driving, for me at least, that was the driving force that I didn't initially recognize. That he would always remain elusive, but that the questions I asked and the things that I was looking for helped me sort of define what it was that I was missing. And while I couldn't necessarily answer all of them, it was just a way to sort of, give sort of a container to what it was I was after.
1: Mm-hmm. I want to thank you so much for talking with us. My guest today has been memoirist and biographer Hester Kaplan. I want to thank Maddie Dunn for his tech work on the show. Twice Born was recently published by Catapult Books. Hester Kaplan will be appearing at the Wellfleet Public Library on Wednesday, August 12th. This is Ira Wood with the lowdown on the search to discover the people we thought we knew best, our parents. One interview at a time. Bye for now.

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4: Any work can be done to anyone, not only men, even women. But we had a big problem with men.
3: Janet Mirobi was among the first female taxi drivers in Mombasa on the Kenyan coast. A few years later, she illegally boarded a ship, and that changed her career and life. Our Kenya reporter, Diana Wanyonyi, interviewed Janet for Wings.

0: 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If you look up Janet Mirobi online, you see a fairly tall and powerful-looking woman with gold earrings and a shaved head, busily engaged with her hotel and restaurant business. But that's just the recent version of her bold and, for her day, unusual career. She talked with Diana Wanyonyi about her work experience, starting from when she was 19 years old.
1: My name is Janet Mirobi, a woman who used to be a taxi driver in Mombasa. And that's how I started my business when I was 19 years, actually. My sister was a taxi driver in Port
2: Mombasa,
1: and then she's the one who showed me how to go. She gave me her car, but I used to pay. She told me if she give me free, I'll not work. So she was charging 20 bob per day. So we went together. We are two of us, and then let alone another sister of mine. So we became three sisters in the port, driving taxi, and later we accommodate other ladies. We bring other ladies also, and we start with one woman, mama called Annie, but she died. She's passed away anyway. She used to be a good friend, but anyway, everybody will go. So we started like that, and let alone we motive other women to show them any work can be done to anyone, not only men, even women. But we had a big problem with men. We had a big problem because they didn't want us to be a taxi driver there. But we told them, either you like it or not, you'll go, you left us here, because we have to work. So sometimes they close our car, the gangs are together, they close our car, but we tell them, we'll show you what to do, because we have to work. We are Kenyans, and we have motive to work, to do business. Why do you want to stop us to do that?
2: Because you're women.
1: Because you're women? Yes. Your woman is in the house. We are not a woman. The woman is in the house, in your house, yes. Not here. Mm-hmm. So don't put her there in the category of your wife. We are not. So we have to work. Then we continue like that, and then they get used to come others. We become about 10 of us, like that. And then let alone everybody, or many women came in the port. We worked together. Mm-hmm. And then later my sister, she passed, the other one passed. I remained alone, but I did not lose hope, because I had a hope to get something in my life, because my parents were poor. So I have to work and get something to send for them to eat, and also to do my things. So I continue like that, and then let alone, after 24 years, when I get used in the port, I start learning languages, because the mzungu you are taking, you must know their language so that you get many customers. Mm-hmm. So I start learning language. Yes. I became I can talk Italian, Greek, and Japan. So I had to have many customers because of talking languages. So they men fight me also, because customers tell them, we did not tell you to come here. We told Janet to come here to wait for us, not you. So they bring problems sometimes. We got the police. Police tell them, you cannot force the customer where to take his money. They had right to take his money where he want. Mm-hmm. So we continue like that, and then let alone they get used of it.
3: So you went back to classes to learn three languages?
1: No, I didn't go to the class. At the field.
2: You did at the field?
1: Yeah, when I talk to them, just like that. You know, sometimes you have many customers, let's say, like Greek. I had many customers. Or like that. I learned through them, not the school. Through the customer. Because when you want to have a business, even them, they want to know Swahili. Jambo, Yeah, and then I tell them, Jambo is saying hi. What about in the Greek? And they, like that, like that, like that. Whenever they come, we talk language, Swahili, English. Sometimes they say they don't understand, and then they explain to me, I explain to them, and then I get used on that. So I used to learn many languages in the court because of the seamen. I can speak Greek, I can write. Italian, I can talk. And Japanese also I can talk. And even the other languages I can hear, but these three of them, they are the one that they had many ships coming in Mombasa. So I had to learn that language through them, so I'll get many customers. So me is used to organize to other taxis because I talk to them language, I tell them they are saying this. And then later on after that, after I become 25 years.
3: By the time we were 24 years, you were not yet married.
1: No, I was not married.
3: And who were some of your clients?
1: Greek, Italian, Japanese. They are not tourists, they are seamen. They are working in the ship.
3: Okay.
1: Yeah, so I can talk even German.
3: And English.
1: In English, yeah. And then later on, and after some times I get use of them, even the company, they used to know me. The owner of the ships, they know me because I do help their people, their crew. When they have problem in town or in the ferry thing, I do. Even sometimes ship came late, the agent's not there. I do give them money. I'll get the money tomorrow. Yeah, that's how I get my customers, because you must appreciate your customer and this you take care of them so that you get many customers.
3: Mm-hmm.
1: Yeah.
3: Sure.
1: So that we went like that. And then 1978, the time our president died, Kenyatta, that day I was in the ship, like a stowaway.
3: Hey, in Mombasa? At the
1: in Mombasa, yes, because my customer asked me, how much money do you earn per day or per month? When I tell them, they say, what? We give you more money. Then I told them, the woman cannot go in the ship. The woman go in the ship like he has killed. They say, what? The ship is ours. The watchmen, we paying them. And we'll come inside and you will go. I said, they ask me, can you sacrifice yourself to die? I say, I can sacrifice because I need my life. They told me, now, today, the ship is sailing. You want to go with us? I tell them, yes. How? Okay.
3: To where?
1: We went to, by that time, we went to Italy. The ship goes round, anyway. Ship goes, we went to Italy, and then we went to Germany, and then we coming back after 3 months.
3: Did you have valid documents for you to travel?
1: Nothing. When they put me in the ship, they put me in the box. By that time, it was very hard because the ship was general cargo, not like now container, not containers. Before, it was general cargo, the boxes, wooden boxy, paper boxy, like that. They put me in the box so that when the pilot go outside, when we go outside, the pilot come in, they'll take me outside. I said yes. We gave the watchman 500 shilling, and then I went in, they put me in the box, and then the pilot come, the ship move up to Florida there, when the pilot dropped down, they opened me. They free me, and then when they free me, then they told me now what work can you do? I said, any work I can do. Okay, they told me, you'll start with the cooking. So the rest will be learning slowly, because we see you are a very hardworking lady. You learn it. So they put me in the kitchen, I become a cook, and then let alone cook, washing plates and this, let alone I become a chef. Yeah, later, after some 3 months, I become a chef. I remain alone, a chef and another crew in the ship. Just like that, and like that, and then let alone, when I finish work in the time I am free, I go there to the deck. I want to see what they are doing.
3: Mm-hmm.
1: So I go there, I work also. Then they told me, you can catch a dart like this. I say, yes, I can do it because I need money. Why not? Then they show me how to open the ropes and to do this. And then easy like that, I become again, they change me, they put me in the deck. That is more money.
3: Wow.
1: Yeah.
3: Wow. So on the deck, what was your position there?
1: The position was the deck girl.
3: And did they have other girls or you were alone?
1: I was only the girl in that ship, African lady. And the company, because they know me, they know I'm in the ship. So there was no problem. Whenever we go in the port, they give me show pass. Other countries, they don't refuse ladies to go in the ship. Only we here in Kenya had a problem. But other port, they was not refusing because the captain gave me the show pass. We go outside, we go for boogie down, go for anything, drinks, or we come back later.
3: That day you decided that you're traveling on the ship. Did you inform your family? Did you tell your mom?
1: I didn't tell them because they could not agree. And I didn't want to curse. So I did not tell them. Because if I could tell them, they could tell, don't go. No, I didn't want that. So I just went. Mm-hmm. But my car, I left to another man to do a taxi driver and send this money, every week send this money to this number. Because by that time, you know, sending money was very hard. So there's those bus was called in OTC. They had an office in Nakuru. So I had already gone to the Nakuru and take my mother's there to know where they'll come and collect, because I had organized with the office, head office here. I told them to help me, my mother and my dad can go there and pick the whatever I'll send. So I left that tax driver, tell them, every week you take this money to that OTC. My mother will collect there in Nakuru.
3: Mm-hmm. And how much were you making by then, driving a taxi a day? How much are you making?
1: By that time? Mm-hmm. By that time a day, I could make even 15,000-20,000 Kenya shillings. It's a long time. That was good money. And dollar by that time was 750. Yeah.
0: On Wings, you're listening to the career experiences of Janet Mirobi, one of the first woman taxi drivers in Mombasa, Kenya, later a seafarer, and now a hotel and restaurant proprietor. She's talking with Wings correspondent Diana Wanyonyi. Here's more.
3: The ship that you boarded, how much are you being paid, being the chef, then when you move from chef to...
1: I was paid $1,200.
3: So which kind of food were you preparing?
1: I can cook any food. Greek food I can cook. Italian food I can cook. German food I can cook. And Japanese.
3: They taught you how to do that?
1: Yeah, they taught me.
3: What was your favorite meal?
1: My favorite meal was Japan.
3: Uh-huh.
1: And then Greek. Uh-huh. The fish, most of their food is seafood. Uh-huh. Only that rice and... potatoes, yeah, and fish, like that.
3: Did you suffer from homesickness while you were there?
1: I didn't, because the money I sent to my parents, I know they are okay as I am there. When you're in a boat, you take your money when you come, when you're shaking out. You just take little money for the shopping. Mm-hmm. And the rest, when you are going out, you take your money, you collect your money. And by that time, you collect dollars. You know, I go 6 months or 8 months. Mm-hmm. I used to go 6 months or 8 months. Mm-hmm. So when I come, I have good money. I had good money. So it has no problem. So I went like that. I work. And then later on, I see I have small money. I bought a farm to my place. I built a house for my mother's, and then I still continue, and then later on, I bought this place in 1993.
3: Oh, this restaurant?
1: This
3: hotel building.
1: Yeah, it was a residence before.
3: Mm-hmm.
1: So then I walk a little bit, going, I come back like that, and then I stop. Then now I become a when I changed the hotel to be a hotel, I stopped now. I started with the 3 rooms here. 3 rooms only. Before the 3 room, I had a Githeri restaurant. It was the Githeri restaurant. When the people from African Marine, East African Oxygen, they come and eat. So when I'm going like that, those customers ask me, why don't you put a rooms here? Because when we eat here, we're going to look for a place to sleep and to drink. Can't you look for this? I told them, I don't know how I can get those licenses. One told me, you can get, there's no use of you, is to go to the county, and then you explain, and then you fill the forms. That's what I did. And then I started with 3 rooms. It was very funny because it has no tile, only cement and the bed. They come and sleep. Every day is full. 3 rooms. Every day.
3: How much are you charging?
1: I was charging $300. That time.
3: That is $3 US.
1: No, shilling. Kenya shilling.
3: Oh, okay.
1: Kenya shilling. And then let alone, I continue. After 6 months, I see it's good, it's paying. Now I say, I give notice to other tenants. I told them, even them, they say, it's good, you're doing like this, it's good. They were happy. The tenant I had here, God bless them where they are, because they were happy, telling me that it's very good, a young lady like you, thinking to proceed and make more money for the family and yourself. So I continue like that, and then I change, and then let alone, I open a pub, and now it's a pub and hotel. I started with the, and then I add more rooms, became 13 rooms.
3: From 3 rooms to 13 rooms. In a span of how many years?
1: That is 2 years.
3: 2 years.
1: 2 years. Mm-hmm. Because when I want to extend another flat, I build that flat for 10 years, first floor.
3: Okay.
1: Slowly, slowly, the money I'm getting here is when I'm doing that one. And then let alone, there is my sister, she's in German. They came for holiday with his husband. When they came, that German man went around looking. I say, oh, it's good. And then my sister told, you know how many years he built this one? 10 years. That German man says, my darling, the house we stay and we are doing business, I build for 25 years. I build for 25 years, even when I go to the club, friends, they are abusing me. Why are you wasting your money? You're putting money, you don't do anything. I told them, it's my money. I want to put in the toilet and flush, I flush. So don't think about it. Now, they are enjoying that now. Told me, I know when I come back after 2 years, you'll be finishing this. And it's just like he's playing for me. After 2 years, easy, I finish. So it become I used to have 30 rooms. And I always think nothing is hard to have it. It depends with you. What do you want to make to your life? How do you want to be? Is when you can succeed. Then there is no small work or small money. Is you yourself can make it big or small. So I'm a first lady, a sea girl in Kenya. Even I'm a member in the Seafarers Union. I'm women coordinator in Seafarers Union. Mm-hmm. Yes, because I like to, I don't want to say because I have something now, I can mentor others. I want to mentor all the women to know that. There is no work for men and women. Always belong to us. Even me now, I can go back to school. I can go to learn about the office. I'll go to learn about the mechanic, engineer, building, because those are things are paying now. I don't regret my age. When I was young, I really did it, and that's what I'm enjoying now. And I always tell the young generation, take time to save your life, because if you don't save your life this age, when you become 50, you not do it. So is the best thing is now to rearrange yourself. What do you want after being this age, what do you want to be? That's what I do tell the girls and the young generation, the men, the boys, all.
3: And when you came back, what happened to your taxi?
1: Taxi was there, and then when I opened here, because you see, I was giving that car out because I know I will not get good money, but it will help my parents when I'm outside. When I come back and I start this, I say, why should I keep giving somebody, enjoying my money? I took and sold and it made my car. Mm-hmm.
3: Mm. And now from a taxi girl to a seafarer, and now you're an hotelier.
1: I'm enjoying so much. It's like I'm in a ship. Because, you know, if you are used to talk with people, and then you go to stay in the house watching TV, that's where people, they get, you see, many people when they go retirement, they go in the house. Mm-hmm. And they were used to talk with the people. Now they go in the house only watching TV and they sleep. Watching TV and sleep. Now here is just the same thing as here. I am in the ship because I talk to different people, different history, and like that. So I'm not feeling any different now because I'm used to this talking to people. Even the customer abuse me, I tell them, I'm sorry, please forgive me. Yeah, that is right. He's the customer right. That is customer right. Even he abuse. Even many, they don't know I'm the owner here. After they stay 2 days, then they say, she's the owner.
3: Yes, you don't look like one. You don't.
1: Yeah, I'm used in
3: and
1: that.
3: And you're very simple.
1: Yeah, I'm used in that because when you become a seaman or seagull, sea life is different than here. You enjoy everybody because you go different port, you find different people. You go another port, you find different people. You find other crew, they are joining, they are different. So you have to get used to them. So that's why I'm saying even the customer, most, unless they stay 2-3 days, is when they'll know that is mama. Mm-hmm. Yeah, and I enjoy that because I don't want it to feel offended. When they see me, they feel offended. But when they don't know, let alone they know, they will enjoy it and say, Mama, congratulations. Mm-hmm. And some, they read that, they say, Mama, we congratulate you so much.
3: Awesome. Mm-hmm. Awesome. Mm-hmm. And now, what are some of the challenges? What are some of the challenges that you have encountered as a woman in the society?
1: Well, there's nothing challenges. It's normal thing. Even now in your work, you have challenges. Even if you're working in the, let's say, you have a shop and you're coming home, you have challenges. Now, it is your shop. But what you have to do is to be calm so that you get used in those challenges. Because you want to be there. So you have to welcome everything's coming. You say, I'm fine. Napole, I'm sorry. Tomorrow I'll not do it again. Oh, that is finished. He's getting used to me now.
3: What are some of your achievements?
1: At the best moment, I enjoy Jawambe. That's why I see my young generation. When I was young, when I see Jawambe, I remember when I was 19 or 20, 30 years there, or 40 years. I see and I said, yes, I plan it. And I'm meeting my plan. For me, I normally like to talk with the people. Mm-hmm. Because many people, when they see you, they think you come from rich family. And they fear you because you're from the rich family. So I normally tell them, please, let's sit down, I tell you the life. Because life, it's not hard. It's you making hard life because you want to steal, and that one will not go anywhere stealing. But if you work with your hands and your brains, you really enjoy it later on. So I normally tell them, enjoy yourself, and then I tell them, you are lucky. Your parents have educated you. has given you, your university lady, your university man, your parents have suffered to educate you and has given you life title deed. No one can take it, only God. But in this world, no one. If you use that title deed, well, you really enjoy like Mama Jawambe.
0: Janet Morobi called herself Mama Jawambe because she is the mother of her Jawambe Hotel. But the Swahili word Jawambe can be translated into English as the phrase, tell me. Among her other activities, Morobi mentors Sea Girls. Again, here's the interviewer, Diana Wanyonyi.
3: You say you also mentor Sea Girls.
1: We African, we are a little bit behind because we think, as you said, we think this job is for men. So they fear. Not many are coming. But now we are enjoying, they are coming now a little bit because I'm just talking to them like I'm talking to you, telling them, enjoy what the title you have. If me, I'll go back young generation now. I'll become young. I'll not go for the office work. No, I'll not go for the office work. What I'll do, because I'll go for engineer, mechanic, or building construction, hardworking. And even the doctor, think about the doctors. You're using brain and your hand is working. It's when you can enjoy, because this work, the one I'm saying, even you get old, you will not mind. You will employ people. You just tell them, take like this, put this here, and then the work will still continue going on. Mm-hmm. So you never lose, because that title your parents give you, you'll enjoy it your lifetime.
0: Janet Morobi's Jawambe Hotel is still doing business in Mombasa, Kenya. She was interviewed in Mombasa by Wings correspondent Diana Wanyonyi. Wings thanks all our supporters, including your local community radio stations.
4: And that's us,
0: 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Fisher, hey. Suzette Cullen, and Genevieve Vaughn, whose events can be found through the website maternalgifteconomymovement.org.
4: Okay, well, I'm going to cut that right there. So that.org. And so, hi, good morning. Today, this is Motley James. I'm with you live here from the Schoolhouse Studios of WOMR. I am going to push the button and start playing some music. Hope everybody's doing all right. It is early. It is early. It's 6 o'clock. Dawn has broken out here on the East Coast, and looks like another lovely day. So it's weekend. It's the weekend. Bright and early on the weekend. I am your early Motley James. Hey, I went to a concert last night with my only one, Joan. We went to see the Wallflowers. And their opening act was a fellow who his name is Early James, and I introduced myself and got an album from him, so I may play one of his songs later. But anyway, it was all good. It's all good. And I'm just going to get right to it. What have I got for y'all today? Well, I have a little bit of a. We'll get right into this day in music history here in just a little bit, but I'm going to just kind of get it started with, per usual, my Shaky Graves with Sierra Farrell. Ready or not, here comes the weekend, and let's see what happens if I push this button. Here it goes. Oop, this button. All right, I think it's working.

0: 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Too much echo
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2: 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Listening to take 13 of Won't Get Fooled Again, the New York Record Plant Sessions 1971 from The Who, remastered in 2022.

that was rocking along with a little bit of, here comes some Beatles. On this date, 1966, I believe it was. We'll come back and talk about it.

0: All right, well, how about that? Well, good morning. So this is Motley James with you. We're listening to a little bit of Cello Concerto No. 1 in E-flat major, Opus 107 from Dmitri Shostakovich, who I believe was buried in Russia this day in 1975. I may just be making... I'm trying not to make this stuff up, y'all. I thought, well, hey, good morning. How's everybody doing? It is... I'm doing great. I'm a little sleepy. It's a little early for old Motley James, but hey, here I am. And... so I kind of thought, well, what do I do for my show today? And I kind of like to go look at this day in music. There's like all these resources of what happened on this day in music history. It's kind of like a little drive through the past. But anyway, so that's kind of what started some of these songs. So right there, like I say, this is historically this day. Our composer, Dmitri Shostakovich, was buried this day. We started off, as per usual, with Ready or Not from Shaky Graves with Sierra Farrell. I realized immediately when I got dialed into my studio settings here that it looks like So It Goes. That was Nick Lowe. He borrowed £400 to record So It Goes, and that was released in 1976. That was the first release from Stiff Records. I remember seeing, well, there's a slogan that we can't say on the air at this time of day, but that was their records label slogan. Had a profanity in it, but I saw Elvis Costello. Nick Lowe was with him on bass on that My Aim Is True tour, and this was way back in the in that late 70s range. And I remember their drummer had that t-shirt on with that slogan, "If it ain't stiff." But anyhow, and my sort of whatever garage band back in that 1980s era, we did that song So It Goes. It was kind of a fun one. What else did we hear there? We heard from oh boy, see, now my notes are already scrambled. We heard from the Who's What's Next. That was released this day in 1971. We heard a take that was the Won't Get Fooled Again, take number 13, the Record Plant Sessions in New York. And that's interesting. Boy, those were that was a young Roger Daltrey. Keith Moon on those drums, Peter Townsend and John Entwistle. The Who. Okay. Let's see, we heard I Feel Fine. That was recorded, well, no, that was the song. On this day in 1965, the Beatles taped the episode for The Ed Sullivan Show, which was aired a month or so later. We heard Sonny and Cher, I Got You, Babe. That was number one hit this day in 19, my gosh, way back when, 66, 67. See, I don't have my notes all together, but that's my excuse for playing a little bit of this kind of stuff. Let's see what this actually says about when that was. Could it have also been 1976, 66? Doesn't even matter. All kinds of things happen. A lot of terrible things happen. You know, you read these things. Well, I'm not going to talk about who got arrested and who, you know, whatever. So there we go. I wrote a little trivia, read a little note of trivia about that, you know, I Got You, Babe, that says they think that some of whoever they are thinks that I Got You, Babe was inspired by Bob Dylan's It Ain't Me, Babe. It became fashionable to use the word babe, apparently, there in the mid-60s. So with that, we're going to kind of keep them moving. We're going to talk about more about this day in music history. We're going to hear from Oasis and Blur. I guess that was kind of the British pop sound of the, late 70s, kind of post-punk. What do we do now? That became kind of the British pop sound. We'll get to that. But I want to let you know right this minute, however, that programming on WOMR is supported by the Wellfleet Marketplace, the heart of Wellfleet in the heart of Wellfleet, 508-349-3156, and online at wellfleetmarketplace.com. 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John Coombs, Ben Little, Charles and Katie Heiler, Tony G, Terry Ryder and Judy Griffin, Margaret and Yarmouth Port, Carol Corneen, Stephanie Helm, Deborah Kay, Jeff Goldsmith, Lorraine Lester, Elizabeth Russian, and Miles Nosler. 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And I think that catches us up with where I needed to be. I have a couple things to read out, so I'm going to do that kind of while I'm thinking of it. And let's see if we can get this other button to kind of click and play. I think we can. How's everybody doing? Hey, check in with me. Feel free to give me a call, text me, holler. You can call me. I'm here. I'm 508-487-2619. I'm taking pledges, requests. I'll listen to jokes if they're not, you know, if they're decent. If you got a good joke, call me. Okay. Meanwhile, here we come. Namaste.
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0: Alrighty. 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
4: All right. Well, so there we have it. That completes our public service announcements broadcasting for now. So that's all pretty cool stuff. A lot of good stuff going on. So the Universalist Meeting House with state-of-the-art air conditioning, that does sound like a boon for that kind of thing this time of year. It's right around the corner here. I was kind of looking at it, see what do I know about it. I just see it on the map. It's that great, cool old church on Commercial Street. That's what. Okay, well, hey, Motley James with you here, live in the studio. I have got more music for you. We're still kind of on a bit of a theme. I'm still kind of on a this day theme, and I'll have to figure out I've kind of lost my website, and I didn't take it all down. So we're going to hear from Oasis and Blur, because they had competing hits out on British radio this week, and I don't even know if it's 1970. Well, I just have to look that back up. I think we're still in the 70s, but it's all good. And there's some notation about Foo Fighters, so we're going to hear from the Foo Fighters. So that's about all I can say about that. But I'm going to come right on down to it. I'm going to push this button, turn it back on. And I hope everybody's doing well. There's a lot going on. It is the full swing of summer out here on Cape Cod. We're going to have some, well, we're just, like I say, we'll do these one by one here. Here comes the remastered version of Wonderwall. I think I was watching some of the World Cup football, soccer as we call it over here. And I think it's the British fans just kind of have adopted that song from the English band Oasis. They were singing it after the game I don't know if they won or lost, or if they sing it only when they win. But nonetheless, here's this is one for every you know, restaurant guitar player to play, because people kind of recognize it. That's not why I'm playing it. I'm just playing it because this day they had a release of another early song that's competing with Blur as the British pop sound record of the week. Let's see what happens if I do this. Oh, there it goes. Yeah. Wonderwall.

All right. Well, probably better intervene here in this airwaves again for just a couple of minutes. Just because. Why not? Why not? Well, how we doing? How we doing? Let's see. I'm going to stop that right there. So that was Country House from the Britpop band Blur. Before that, Wonderwall from Oasis. It's kind of one of their big hits for sure. For sure. Anyway, so this kind of got me going. I yesterday was like, well, what happens on this day in music? And sometimes you see not very much to go, you know, hang your hat on or make radio out of. But I thought, well, today there's a couple, you know, Sonny and Cher had this and the Beatles had the other. And they were recording for the Ed Sullivan Show taping. Anyway, so the thing, I guess they're talking about, so that was 1995-ish, I guess, though, Oasis and Blur were kind of competing on the British pop charts for Britpop. That was a kind of a genre that they were sort of bringing into the forefront of English radio listening. And anyways, I was reading a little bit of an article from probably a British publication. It's like, well, they really were seriously, you know, kind of at each other on this. They were competitive, and they had a go at it on an awards show backstage. I was like, oh, brother. So how about that? What else is happening? Well, you know, we're going to get into some more music. I'm just glad to be here with you. This is Motley James, and I am at the Schoolhouse Studio. I finally got the all the little roller blinds kind of rolled up, so the sunshine, I can see the sun shining, and it is a beautiful day. It's the weekend. Glad to be here. Hope everybody's doing good out there. Lots to do and see and be and do this weekend out here, every weekend in the summer and every weekday. It's vacation season. Let's see here. I have, I'm just going to kind of keep going on this theme. We have the next selection is from the Foo Fighters. This is an acoustic version of Times Like These. Kind of takes me back to my Austin days. I was during the whole COVID scare and that whole crisis time. I was, you know, kind of working with sort of an industry group, and I was doing my little business thing, and this fella named Daryl, I can't remember his last name, and he's not with us anymore. He didn't make it through all this, but he was a great singer, and you know, he's like an engineer, a building engineer guy, or an air conditioning salesman, or something like that. But he had this great voice, and he was well loved and well respected. And he and I had this idea that we should do this "Times Like These" song, that song, and kind of just figure out, you know, record it, do it, go sing it for people or something. We never got to do that, but I learned this song inspired by him, so I'm going to go ahead and play this one. This was kind of a neat song. The Foo Fighters, and I'll talk about what it meant this day. And then it looks like we also have a Jackson 5 song in there. So we're going to talk about Michael Jackson a little bit, but let's see if I can just kind of get this going like so. And here it comes. Oh, yeah, it does. This is good, you know, kind of gives us permission to be kind and be in the moment.

Well, there we have it. That was the Foo Fighters, the acoustic version of Times Like These. And here's the Jackson 5, I'll Be There. I saw the movie Michael on an airplane. Well, I was on an airplane. I watched the movie. That's what I meant. I was glad I watched it.

All right, so I guess a little throwback to some Jackson 5. That was, again, there's some chronological something to that. And that's something to do like this day and not quite sure when Michael Jackson bought the Beatles catalog for like, you know, a whole bunch of money, which he had. And anyway, we'll come back and look at all that. But just having some fun. This is somebody that I used to know. You may recognize the song. This is Mike Dawes, kind of an instrumental interpretation. He's something else. He'll be up this way. Well, he's a touring guitar playing guy, but he'll be in Boston in November.

right. Okay, we're going to hold right there. Hey, hey, hey. All right, well, that was Mike Dawes, an English guitar player that's quite a stylist there. Anyway, he's kind of touring. I'm not quite sure how it probably came across my Facebook feed. It's like, well, I like that song. So I was listening to that, and I thought, well, hey, how about that? Well, okay. Well, this is Motley James with you here in the Schoolhouse Studios of WOMR. We've had a little bit of fun with on this day, what happened on this day. And so there we have that. We had, Times Like These, an acoustic version of that from the Foo Fighters. And that was kind of inspired by the fact that on this day in 1995, they made their late night TV debut on the Letterman Show on August 14th, 1995. Those Foo Fighters are still rocking. Dave Grohl and the Foo Fighters. Rocking band. I went to see them at an ACL music festival, kind of a headliner night. My God, it was loud. It was fun, but it was kind of loud. And so that's how we kind of ended up there with the somebody that I used to know, Mike Dawes. Well, I'm going to kind of shift gears. Okay, it is the top of the hour, 7 o'clock in the morning out here on the East Coast. 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And I highly encourage you to take this radio with you on the go. 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And that's what I highly recommend. I'm able to do that now. Sometimes when I'm driving, I've got to have directions to get where I'm going because I'm going places unfamiliar. So I want to have my map talking to me in the car. And I can just use the app to get the radio station. And the great thing about that is it doesn't get staticky. As long as I have cell phone service, or as long as one has, you know, access to cell phone or Wi-Fi or something, you can listen to the radio without being in the range of an acoustic tower. We broadcast through an antenna situation. There's one there's one in the attic here. There's one on the water tower in Provincetown, and there's one somewhere in Orleans, and that's how those signals get out to your, you know, FM radios. But through the miracle of the internet, you can take it with you anywhere in the world and listen in real time or listen to the archives. So there we have it. I want to tell you all a little bit about something what old Motley James has been up to these last couple of weeks. And, well, really, it's kind of occupied a good part of my conscience for many weeks. I am part of a presentation that's going on over at the Cotuit Center for the Arts, all the way over in Cotuit, over there kind of west of here on the Cape. It's a production that Michael Dunford has put together. He's a great drummer and arranger and producer of these kinds of shows. So he's got us kind of, we're coming into our second weekend, our final weekend of a 2-week production of, he calls it Highways and Heartstrings. And it's, kind of our own interpretations, then also very close transcriptions of Jimmy Webb songs. Jimmy Webb, is still a working songwriter. He's coming to Boston, I believe in November, but he had written, you know, he's just really, cause well, like the young teenage songwriting phenomenon of the late 1960s, the LA music scene. And he was, worked with Glenn Campbell and worked with the Wrecking Crew and brought us Wichita Lineman, Galveston, all these great big songs that were huge hits, Up, Up, and Away. And so Michael Dunford and his creative team have actually reached out and gotten old Motley James into the mix. And so I'm singing part of this, but so part of it is like we're doing really, you know, big arrangements of things like Up, Up, and Away. And also there was an album that Jimmy Webb put out in 2010, I believe. It's like duets, just real stripped down versions of some of his big songs. And I'm also kind of been part of that a little bit. So I thought it would be kind of fun. I've really enjoyed kind of getting to know his music more and really gain some respect for his songwriting chops and his, you know, instrumental and singing chops. This is, it's good. It's not easy to interpret somebody who's such a good singer and performer when you're having to kind of get up there and sing and perform it yourself. But with that said, I'm going to play a couple of these songs from Jimmy Webb. And this is the first one is The Highwaymen. This is a song that I guess he wrote for, well, The Highwaymen would have been Willie Nelson, Waylon Jennings,
Kris Kristofferson and Johnny Cash. So if you're writing songs for those folks, it kind of says something. But anyway, this is really kind of a cool song. And when I kind of got into it to kind of dig into the lyrics, and because I had to kind of learn it, it's like, man, this guy's got a good poetic sense. And so we're going to start with this one and just play a couple of Jimmy Webb songs coming up. So that's that. I am here taking your calls. If you want to call, let me know how you're doing or see how I'm doing. I'll tell you. But I'm doing good. I've got a good attitude and outlook today. It is the weekend, and it is the summer on Cape Cod. And, you know, if anybody needs this little bit of commendation or recommendation, I just recommend you take the day off. You know, whatever work you may have, if you're working, well, if you've got to work, you got to work. I understand this is the high season and, you know, restaurants have customers and everybody coming in hungry. So if that's what you're doing today, okay, if you're scheduled to work, you might as well, yeah, do it. Go to work. But enjoy your time off whenever you get some, and hopefully you get some time off. I have, like I say, I've got kind of a busy, well, I got to get out of here from the studio and go do some actual work. But I'm going to try to take it easy a little bit this weekend. I'll be on stage over there at Cotuit, and that's exciting. But let's see. Let's kind of start this up. So this is the kind of the stripped-down version of, and this is Jimmy Webb and Mark Knopfler of Dire Straits fame doing The Highwaymen. I want to give this a listen right now. Here we go. Oh, and Jerry Douglas on the dobro.

Alrighty, we've got one more from this Jimmy Webb album, Just Across the River. Hey, Kathleen Healy and I sing this tonight, so y'all are in Cotuit. Come on down, get you a ticket, come see us. Sweet song.

0: is quite a lovely rendition. Quite a lovely rendition. So that's All I Know, the song. And that is the recording from Linda Ronstadt and Jimmy Webb from Jimmy Webb's album of duets called Just Across the River. And we heard before that that song was written by Jimmy Webb and recorded for, written for and recorded by Art Garfunkel, the original version of that. We have an arrangement that he's pretty close to the Linda Ronstadt and Jimmy Webb version. I say arrangement-wise, well, that's a voice that we will not be seeing on a concert stage again, apparently. Linda Ronstadt, you know, she retired from singing in about 2011, so just about a year after that record came out. That was about, was weirdly one of her last recording sessions. Anyway, got a neat record. A couple of those songs that I played are all part of this production at the Cotuit Center, called Highways and Heartstrings, and yours truly is kind of telling some of these tales and introducing the song. So hey, that it's been a fun run. We've had first time I've ever done anything over there, but it is really a treat to work with the folks at Cotuit. I think tickets may be available online or maybe even at the door tonight for the shows, 7:30 tonight, tomorrow night, and then 4 o'clock Sunday. And then on Sunday, our dear friend Sarah Swain and the Old Boys, they'll be out at Tangle to it. So we're going to get to walk out of our concert and go over there and listen to them kind of rock it up. Okay, well, this is DJ Motley James. I am here with you at the station, and I have a couple of announcements to share and a couple of little MP3 clips to play, program promos, if you will, etc. First thing I want to let you know is that there'll be a memorial for former WOMR DJ Ann Levine, and it will be on tomorrow, August 15th. The memorial will take place at the Dennis Union Church in Dennis Village at 11 a.m. There is that. I want to let you know that programming on WOMR is underwritten by Spiritus Pizza, located at 190 Commercial Street, right here in the heart of Provincetown. Established in 1971, Spiritus is a family-run pizza shop and coffee bar, serving whole wheat crust pizza, strong coffee, organic apple juice, over 25 flavors of premium ice cream and frozen yogurt. 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Oh boy, this is a lot. I want to let you know about, well, this is from Cape Cod Healthcare. This is a little bit of a public service announcement. Let's see here. Well, Cape Cod Healthcare announces August blood drives. And so this is an important thing. All donors to CCHC, Cape Cod Healthcare System, will receive a limited edition, a t-shirt. We have blood drives. They have, Cape Cod Healthcare has blood drives in the coming weeks, including starting today, 9:40 a.m. to 4 p.m. at Market Basket Factory Outlet Way, Bourne. 9:40, the same kind of schedule on the 17th, Cape Cod Church, 1205 Nathan Ellis Highway. On the 18th, at Cotuit Federated Church, 40 School Street, Cotuit. On August 19th, 9:40 a.m. to 4 p.m., the Falmouth Hospital, Terrahune Drive, Falmouth. August 21st, this is getting more out our way, at Eastham Library, at 10 a.m. to 4 p.m., there will be a blood drive on Eastham Library at 190 Samoset in Eastham. And for these blood drives, you know, you can, I don't know if you make an appointment or not, I think you can just kind of walk in and they'll, you know, they'll get you kind of settled in and you donate blood, which is, it is the lifeblood. Literally, it is the lifeblood. We need to do this, folks. Donate blood if you can. August 24th, Christ the King Church, 3 Jobs Fishing Road in Mashpee. August 25th, Sandwich Library in Sandwich, 42 Main Street. August 26th, okay, this is closer by for me, 9:40 a.m. to 4 p.m. on August 26th at the Orleans Police Department, 99 Eldridge Parkway, Orleans. August 27th, the Mount Horeb Lodge, 242 Old Bass River in South Dennis. The final, August 31st, 9:40 a.m. to 4 p.m. at the John Wesley United Methodist Church in Falmouth. You can make an appointment for one of these drives by visiting the blood donor portal at https://srt.capecodhealth.org/donor-portal. Okay. They can also be made at the Nicholas G. Zarenhuis Blood Donor Center at Cape Cod Hospital. The Donor Center is open Monday through Friday from 8 a.m. to 4 p.m. Make an appointment by calling 508-862-5663. Well, I'm going to tie a string around my finger and try to remember to donate blood. I used to do that all the time when I was, back in Texas. We had kind of had it at work, so it's like show up to work and then, make an appointment. It's a little more complicated here, but please do. I think we've done all of our readouts. That's good. Let's see. Have we, in fact? Oh, no, I don't know that I have. Let me go back and start that over. Actually, let me do this, and I'll come back to it. I'm going to do this.
1: Hi, I'm Jeanette de Beauvoir, and I want to invite you to a series of special events taking place this summer at the Provincetown Commons. The series is called Making Light, a conversation with artists on sustaining creativity, courage, and connection in difficult times, because in dark times, artists make light. Come and join the conversation as local visual artists, writers, musicians, and performers share their plans for maintaining their various creative practices in the face of loss of funding, silencing mechanisms, and a culture of fear that stifles creativity. We want to share ideas that can be adopted by others and support each other's practices. This Tuesday, August 18th, we're joined by musician Zoe Lewis, painter Ed Walsh, and author Christopher Mirabile. So join us at 7 p.m. at the Provincetown Commons. Come share your ideas for keeping the arts alive.
2: You're listening to the Victor Military Band with Those Charlie Chaplin Feet, and you're on the Soundbeat. Charlie Chaplin would become the world's biggest star, but the first emergence of the Little Tramp played second fiddle to go-karts. The iconic character debuted in 1914's At the Kid Auto Races in Venice. It was filmed on location at an actual road race held in Venice, California that year, among a crowd who showed up to watch some auto racing and instead became extras in film history. A year after the film, Chaplin would have never been able to walk those streets unnoticed. A year after that, he would have needed bodyguards. The Victor Military Band was a virtual revolving door of about a dozen musicians led by Edward T. King, and were the first to record W.C. Handy's classic, St. Louis Blues.

0: 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I'm Brett Barry.
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2: All right, thank you, Phil. My doppelganger counterpart for days like these, Fridays like these, when I'm not here, Phil's usually here. Mixed bag. Well, you got a mixed bag with me too. This is Motley James and Southern Roots. We are, I can't say that we're, well, we haven't been specifically very Southern focused, although, you know, Jimmy Webb was born in Oklahoma, Elk City, Oklahoma. His birthday is tomorrow. He'll be 80 years old tomorrow, Jimmy Webb. We're going to honor his legacy by singing his songs at Cotuit. How about that? Let's see. One other little program note I just want to throw in. Speaking of the Cotuit Center, I did an interview with David Keene, who is the executive director and has been there a long, long time. You know, the Cotuit Center is just a really wonderful arts campus. I mean, they've got this really great theater, the big theater they call it. I think it's big enough to hold 180. So that's not a ginormous cavernous space. It's a really intimate, nice space for concerts and performances. They've got a smaller black box theater. They've got a, you know, kind of an arts workshop. They've got the Tangle Tour. They've got it going on. They've got an art bus. Anyway, I talked with David Keene about a month or so ago, and we broadcasted a couple of weeks ago here on these airwaves. And it was during the pledge drive, and I think we kind of cut David off on his final answer to the final answer to the final question. So we're going to replay that. It's on the archives here, the podcast archive. But I think if you turn in next Wednesday, the 19th at 12:30 p.m., I believe Maddie is going to kind of cue that back up in its entirety, and we'll hear from David. And what a great team, and what a great great leadership job he does over there. I have a couple of other things to share with you before we get back to some music. And we are going to take a turn south. We'll talk about that when I come back. But I want to let you know that the Homeless Prevention Council, HPC as we call it, is pleased to announce the return of its Backpack to School program. This program equips students in need across the Lower and Outer Cape with customized backpacks and essential school supplies. For further information on how you can help local school children get ready for the upcoming school year, please visit their website at hpccapecod.org or call their office at 508-255-9667. Operators are standing by, I hope, and if not, please leave a message, and I'm sure they will call you back. That's a very helpful thing. It's you know, there's a lot to back to school. It's kind of complicated, and it's happening everywhere. It's happening everywhere. So please do help the kids get ready. I want to thank everyone who has supported WOMR over all times, but especially during our summer fun drive. 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Thank you, thank you, thank you. If you didn't get a chance to contribute, there's always time. This kind of help, every little bit of financial help, helps sustain the programming here that brings the Cape together. And you know, most of us are here as volunteers. This kind of an entity has there's so much going on. We do have staff. We've got basically three people that kind of keep the whole all the trains running on time and the program on the air. But the bulk of the time that you is spent talking to y'all and playing music is volunteers, myself included. It is my high honor and privilege, I feel like, to be able to come and do this. It means a lot to me. And y'all listening means a lot to me, too. Old Motley James appreciates you. Let's see here. I've got a few more songs kind of queued up here. I'm kind of making it up as I go. But, yeah, I've got some local songs. And then I've even got one down the road here from Early James, who was the opener for the Wallflowers last night. He's from... Well, he lives in Birmingham. He's an Alabama boy. He is in Birmingham, Alabama. And nice guy. He kind of played as a duo. So he's playing guitar and has a drummer. And he's got, there's this thing where you can kind of fine-tune a octave down. And so he sounds like he's playing bass at the same time. But he's a really nice fellow. We chatted a little bit. And hopefully one of these days I'll get him on the radio. I am actually planning on my own tour. I'm going to go out on the road early next spring, just kind of get in the car, take my guitar, have a few dates to play somewhere, and go between here and Tulsa and Austin, and maybe even all the way out to Colorado to just kind of play some dates. I mean, I may be just playing on the street corner, but I'm going to kind of do that, kind of let my songwriter self shine a little bit. But right now, I've got a few more songs kind of queued up that... we're definitely going Texas on these next few. This is one from Patty Griffin, who I hope that we can hear a Katie Flynn rendition of here in a couple of, well, in a week or so. The next thing after we finish our Jimmy Webb thing, there is a part of the summer music series at the Cape Cod Museum of Art. They do this in the winter, and that's in Dennis Village, the Cape Cod Museum of Art. They call it, Well, it's their winter concert series, I guess, or the summer concert series. So they have local musicians and some folks kind of from the region and from off the road that will come in and play in their wonderful facility, and it's just great music, and they get a great sound over there. Frank Ostrander runs he's like a sound engineer, and he designed and built the speakers that they use for the PA for these concerts, and it's just a wonderful space, you know, that art space. There's something to be said for public art. In this case, in the museum setting, but that's something else. But so these next few songs are songs that we intend to interpret for you from main gallery room at the Cape Cod Museum of Art on not this Sunday, but a week from now. And this is a Patty Griffin song. We've got a little Guy Clark, a little Robert Earl Keen, a little Willie Nelson, even some Rodney Crowell kind of queued up. Towns Van Zandt. And then we're going to get some very much local music. I see the name Josh Ayala. I see Katie Flynn. I see Jordan Renzi. And that's going to get us a little further down the road. Okay, are y'all ready for this? Let's see if I'm ready. I have, I think I am. So without further ado, I'm going to turn this on, turn this up, and see what happens when I go like so. All right. Well, hope everybody's doing good. Check in with me. Give me a call. I'm at 508-487-2619. Tell me something good. Okay, thanks.

What a great song. Top of the World. It's Patty Griffin who wrote that. The Dixie Chicks, or the Chicks, had a big hit with it. This is one of my favorite. This is an icon of Texas music.

That was Guy Clark, Desperados. This is Robert Earl Keane. Not sure how familiar you may be with him. Another very iconic Texas songwriter. Paint the Town.

That was Robert Earl Keen, Texas songwriter. I love that song, and it kind of reminds me, it fits up here. For some reason, just the two-lane

we got one more here. This is Rodney Crowell. Some of us remember this as a Bob Seger song because it was a big hit for Bob Seger. Very few cover songs that he did because he's a songwriter. But he covered this one, More Texas, Rodney.

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This is Motley James. I am happy to be with y'all. Third hour of my show's coming on in here right now. And it's a lovely sunny day out here in Provincetown. The Emerald City, as our esteemed Michael Fee refers to it. I think of the Emerald City and I think of that Wizard of Oz. But it's, you know, and I had a friend in San Antonio that always referred to Austin as like Disneyland. I think Austin's pretty tame compared to Provincetown. This, the whole street vibe, the scene, especially in the summer, is something else. Provincetown is one of those towns, like, there's really nothing quite like it. Really great to be able to come out here and be part of this great radio station. So I hope everybody's doing well. I declare it's the weekend. If you don't have to work today, just don't. Just save gas, stay home, walk to the beach, whatever you have to do to kind of get a vacation vibe going. I'm sure many folks are here on vacation. That's like Captain Obvious. But those of us who are just here full time, you know, my only one, and Joan and I have kind of contemplated this a little bit because, yeah, we both work and we've got, you know, things to do. Yeah, we used to just come up here and be on vacation. We would come and be on vacation because we, you know, we had our place, but we were, yeah. And now that we're here, it's like, well, you kind of got to watch it because, you know, sometimes it doesn't feel like vacation if you have things to do. So we don't want to lose that moment. So I'm encouraging everyone to do something fun today. Enjoy the weekend the best way you can. Enjoy our beaches. Go fishing. Whatever it is that that makes you feel relaxed, I say go and do it. I am playing some songs. This is Motley James with you. These last few songs are Texas songwriters. We've kind of got ourselves talked into. I want to talk about this little series a little bit because it's Arts on the Cape is kind of what it's all about. That's what we're all about here, is community out here. This is community radio. And music is certainly part of the community. Well, so old Motley James here, me and some of my collaborators, and those collaborators would be Derek Dibbern, who's, I think he's a transplant. Where'd you come from, Derek? Well, let's talk about that later. We'll have to get him out here on the radio. He's a great, great guy, great singer and songwriter, just plays out everywhere all the time. You can see him all over the Cape, all summer and all winter. So Derek and Katie Flynn, who's the same way, you know, just really one of the best singers and songwriters on the Cape. We're going to hear from one of her songs here in a bit. Those two and I, and then Ro Osborne, who's also just a real creative force, is in bands with Kathleen Healy and does his own thing. And he's an artist and a craftsman on his own right. Well, the four of us are going to get together a week from Sunday and be at the this Music and More 2026 Summer Concert Series at the Cape Cod Museum of Art. And that whole series takes place on 12 Sundays. It was in the summer, and they do it in the winter too, June 14th through September 20th. Individual tickets for members of the museum are $18, and non-member admission individual tickets are $24. You can get a season pass same way, and your concert ticket also includes the same-day museum admission, so you can come spend the afternoon at the museum, stick around for the concert at 4. And so there's a lot of good concerts coming up this very weekend. On Sunday, Jennifer Jackson will be playing next week, and it's us in our Texas Iconic Songwriters presentation. And then on Sunday, August 30th, none other than our own Ken Field and his trio. And then on Sunday the 13th, the Lighthouse Jazz Quintet. See some familiar faces there. That's good stuff. And then the final edition of the summer series at the Cape Cod Museum of Art on Sunday, September 20th, will be the Songbirds of Cape Cod. Click more information. That says, well, I recognize these folks. Who is in here? Let's see. Well, I see Kathleen Healy, and I see Katie Flynn. And that's not all. That's not all. That will be it's kind of an in-the-round showcase for their stuff. Ken Field, of course, will be – we got jazz. What I'm out there with my companions and compadres, Derek and Ro and Katie, we're going to be singing some of these – deliver some of these songs we've just done. I think Ro's going to sing Paint the Town Beige, which I mentioned, you know, really kind of feels like home to me. It's you know, when that song came out, we had just moved kind of out to the country outside of Austin, and I felt like I'd traded the city for the country, and so that song really resonated with me. We lived on some property where we had a creek, and you know, it's like down along the river, you know, you can, you know,
find your peace of mind with just a fishing pole and walk the river for miles on end. And we had a little creek. It wasn't quite the river that he has. I think he lives out in Kerrville on the Guadalupe River, so that's a little different. But anywho, you know, that's kind of a sign of great songwriting when, you know, this whatever the inspiration was that caused those words to go into a song, you know, whenever that inspires you in your own life, that's a sign of a good song and a good songwriter. And I will say that Robert O. Keen is certainly one of those. We heard from Willie Nelson there, Rodney Crowell, and we're going to be doing some of these, kind of our own interpretations of some of these songs. So I'm excited about that. I am excited about that. I want to put that phone away and quit looking at the Cape Cod Museum of Art program. But I highly encourage you to consider, you know, going out and seeing more music. I was talking to a friend of mine, Dwayne Hagans, earlier this year, kind of did an interview. He's a young songwriter, rocker from the Boston area. And his recommendation for all was just go see live music. And I'm going to second that notion. It's always good to go see some live music. Well, what have we got going on? I'm going to kind of come up with some more programming notes for you. But I've got one more that I want to share with you that's from Willie Nelson that we're, well, a couple. I've got a couple more that are on the consideration list for this Texas Iconic Songwriter Showcase. Towns Van Zandt and a Willie Nelson. We'll see. And then we're going to kind of play some local music. I've got, looks like I've got some Josh Ayala, some Katie Flynn, and some Jordan Renzi kind of queued up. And we're going to kind of go from there. But meanwhile, here comes, this is Angel Flying Too Close to the Ground, Willie Nelson.

Okay. Well, there we go. That's a good place to pause this whole thing and stop and talk a minute. So that was the late, great Townes Van Zandt, his amazing song, To Live Is to Fly. And, you know, he talks, that's one of those iconic lines. Well, the whole song is iconic, but I miss the system here, the bottom's low and the treble's clear. And, you know, we don't know, I don't know. Somebody know, call me and tell me, you know, what was the inspiration for that? That was recorded live at a club that's no longer in Houston as the Old Quarter, but that was recorded live at the Old Quarter, kind of an intimate, you know, listening room nightclub there in Houston. Now the Old Quarter lives on in Galveston, so I'm not 100% sure if it's the same folks or just what. They certainly didn't just pick the place up and move it. The Old Quarter in Galveston is a great listening room, very limited seating and a lot of great posters. I think that the operation must have lost their space in Houston and gone on to Galveston. But I've been there to see my buddy Shiny Ribs there in Galveston at the Old Quarter. But that recording was really Townes at his best. I mean, he was so good, such a great poet and writer and guitar player. And you know, not all of his shows went off without a hitch. You know, he would had some pretty good shows, some pretty bad shows over the years, but he's gone now, so he left us that wonderful song and all of his catalog of great music. You know, he kind of lived on the edge. He was a complicated fellow, but you know what I have in common with Townes Van Zandt is we both have counties in Texas named for our ancestors, the Van Zandt.

Kent County out in West Texas is named for his family, which was one of the founding families of Texas. And Motley County out there is, that's old Motley James. That was my name for my an ancestor, who Dr. William Junius Motley, who served in as the, well, he was a signatory to the Texas Declaration of Independence. He was a doctor. He perished in the Battle of San Jacinto, one of the very few casualties. But anyway, so that's when kind of common thread with me and towns is that we have counties named for our ancestors in Texas. So let's see. So before that, we heard Angel Flying Too Close to the Ground, Willie Nelson. And before that, we heard Shame on the Moon, the remastered version of the Rodney Crowell song. And Rodney, well, all Texas folks there, but Rodney's from, the suburban area of Houston, the town of Jacinto City. He's the he's the proud, the local boy done good there. Rodney Crowell, great songwriter. Let's see, what have we got coming on here? Okay, so, Live at the Old Quarter, Live Is to Fly, good stuff. I would say, that the McGonagall's Mucky Duck is kind of that's kind of the iconic listening room now in Houston. There's always, some of the great songwriters, some of the, our folks from Austin that we love, and a lot of people make that stop. They have an open mic there. I was actually in Houston, not even a month ago, I guess it was, and it was for a memorial service for my oldest cousin who, lived in and was from Houston and lived her whole life in Houston, and got to see her there. And I just kind of stayed an extra day and just realized there was an open mic, so I went to it and didn't have a guitar. So I asked, I'll just see if I can borrow a guitar because I didn't want to buy a guitar. I don't need another guitar. But sure enough, the host of the open mic had a pretty fancy Collings guitar, and he just generously let me use it because I was the last one on the bill. But they broadcast that from McGonagall's Mucky Duck, so it was a real kind of high honor to be on that stage. On a kind of a sadder note, that was the last time that I got to see and spend time with my sister, who we lost right that following week. So that was kind of a very memorable trip to Houston for me, and kind of a bittersweet ending to it. But anyway, even Houston, even big old Houston, I have a friend in Austin, has a little, these homemade signs, these kind of catchy signs on his swimming pool area. It says, "Life's too short to live in Houston." Well, I don't know about that. It's kind of hot, and I'm glad I'm from Houston, but I'm glad I'm up here. I'll just leave it at that. And without further ado, I'm going to play a few songs from a couple of local artists because I think that's one thing I found moving up here from the live music capital of the world is that the quality of music and musicianship and the folks that are up here in the music scene, I'm not missing a thing. Well, I do miss my Austin, but I'm not missing a thing as far as that kind of talent and stuff. So these next three folks, we're going to hear from Josh Ayala, Brewster's own Katie Flynn, who's right around the corner in Chatham, and Jordan Renzi. Jordan, I'm not sure where you are, but you sure make the scene. She plays out here, I think, in Wellfleet all the time. She's in gets around Yarmouth Ports. She is around and a great singer, and she plays a lot with Mark Usher and has a great band. So I'm going to play a couple of these. Are 1, 2, 3 local artists that I put up against. They're really great, and it's an honor to be able to play their music. So without further ado, here is Josh Ayala, and this was recorded locally at the Brick House Studios, John Evans Studio, and it's just wonderful. So good on you, Josh, for this record, and we'll be back in a few minutes. Okay, here's Josh.

0: Right. Well, that is just a lovely, lovely song. That is our own Jordan Renzi, a local to the Cape, to the Outer Cape, for that matter, I do believe. Oh, hold on here, Guy Clark. I got something trying to get ahead of me. Let's see here. Yeah, I just want to kind of pause a minute on that. That record just was released on her album that just came out called On Your Side, a 2026 release. It's got 7 tracks on it. Featherbed Publishing. She wrote all those songs, I think. I believe so. She's got some background vocals there with Katie Flynn and John Evans. What a good job you guys have done. And that's pretty much, you know, her band, I think, doing all that stuff. I see Mark Usher on guitar, Leo Ludwig on bass. Jordan wrote that. This was produced by John Evans, who's quite a bass player and producer. What a wonderful arrangement. Anyway, just can't say enough good about Jordan and her music and that one. Yeah, that's something else. You know, Jordan and Mark came out and played that here in the studio. I got to get a tissue. That's a very powerful, powerful song. Good stuff. And Jordan's, you know, if she's playing tonight, she's out there. She is available to, you know, you can go see her. And most likely, you know, a lot of these things are just no charge. They're, you know, the restaurants, everybody has music, and it's just as cool as it can be. And before that, we heard Pretty as a Peach from our own Katie Flynn, who's in Chatham. And likewise, she is a busy gal on the go, playing all the time. And I'm not sure. I don't know the roots and the origins of that record. She may have spent time in Nashville, and it may have been from that Pretty as a Peach. What a beautiful, really showcases her voice. She is such a good singer, and really, you know, you can see her a lot. Katie, if you're listening, call in and tell us where we can come see you next. I know I would highly recommend it. Look her up, Katie Flynn. And before that, Josh Ayala, Brewster's Own, Rock Stone. That record was also produced and recorded at Brick Hill Studios with John Evans, and just really nice stuff. Really nice stuff. I've got a couple things to read and share with you, and then we're going to try to kind of wrap up. We've got a little bit more Texas music, perhaps, and kind of just gives me a little burst of energy to play these local artists. It's quite something else, and don't take that talent for granted. Go see some live music. See these folks. I want to let you know, meanwhile, the support for WOMR is provided by the Truro General Store, located at 14 Truro Center Road in Truro. 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You can reach Mark at 508-737-3849. And that is, okay, yep, that's all I needed to say about that. And I have a couple of announcements to play. We're going to get the Turner turned on here and play this. I'll be right back.
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0: Okay, well, I think that kind of catches us up on our programming notes there, as I call them, show promos, lots of great, you know, I think somebody can kind of update me on this, but for the sake of this conversation, it's safe to say that there's about 100 volunteers that contribute to programming on this show. I being one, I am one small wave on this wild wave of title music. But it's a privilege. A lot of folks bring a lot of different perspectives and their experience to the show, and just an amazing variety of music. And so thank you to all the programmers as well as all the listeners. And I think I can get back to music. I've got to close that, and I'm gonna, yeah, like that, and get back to it. Well, let's see, so where does that leave me? That leaves me back to some Texas music. How about that? I was glad to do some Cape Cod music, and let's see if I can't just you know, my little show promo, I do this, I play a little snippet of this. This is more Guy Clark, Texas Cooking. Here comes Guy Clark. The late, great Guy Clark. Hey, thanks, Bob, in Toronto, for the call. It's always good to hear. He's a good, great listener, great fan of Texas music, too.

All right, that's Guy Clark from his 1976 album, Texas Cookin'. I tell you what, note to self, don't play when I'm so hungry. A slice of toast does not... Okay, well, this is Early James. This is the fellow that was the opener for the Wallflowers last night. His song, Real Low Down Lonesome, with Sierra Farrell. Early James.

Okay, this is one that I've kind of just tagged onto my little list here. This is Clay Pigeons from Blaze Foley, who was a complicated Austin songwriter. He's not with us anymore. John Prine recorded this song, and it's just a really pretty good song. Blaze Foley. Just a couple more to take us out. This is Motley James on WOMR.

0: Thanks.
1: Clay Foley. Pigeons. Clay Pigeons. Let's see. What have we got here? I'm going to skip this and do this and do that. This is Ray Wiley Hubbard, Mother Blues. Oh, boy. This is a true story. What a great songwriter this guy is, too.
2: When I was a young man about 21 years old, y'all, all I wanted was a stripper girlfriend and a gold-top Les Paul. Be careful of the things you wish for. You might get them.

0: guitar.
1: Okay, well, that's the highlight. That's all. Sorry to cut you off, but time marches on. It is 9 o'clock, the top of the hour in the Emerald City. This is Motley James. I'm signing off, and you are listening to WOMR 92.1 FM in Provincetown and WFMR 91.3 FM in Orleans. We're streaming worldwide at WOMR.org. And y'all have a great weekend. Take care of each other. Be kind. And here comes Ukraine 242. Here it comes. It comes right like this. Here we go. Man, I got to find my clicker. Sorry, y'all. Hold on. Here comes Ukraine 242. Boom.
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3: Welcome to Ukraine 242, a weekly program featuring interviews with key people on the ground in Ukraine and around the world, responding to events and issues since the Russian invasion. I'm Ursula Rudenberg at Pacifica Network. Greenpeace Ukraine recently published findings about the construction of a new high-voltage electricity transmission line being built by Moscow in occupied Ukraine, intended to become part of Russia's efforts to reconnect the Zaporizhia nuclear power plant to the Russian electricity grid. Satellite images have shown that it was nearing completion in May. Formerly unknown, the Zaporizhia nuclear power plant, now under occupation in Ukraine, has become a household word for many since 2022. Greenpeace Ukraine's analysis concluded that the new transmission line is a key element of Moscow's long-term plan to transmit electricity from the Ukrainian power plant to occupied territories in Ukraine, including Crimea, and southern Russia. Sean Burney is senior nuclear specialist with Greenpeace, and he joins us here to help us understand the Zaporizhia nuclear power plant and the situation that exists since Russia has occupied it. Welcome, Sean. Thank you for joining us. Please give us an introductory description of the Zaporizhia power plant so that we can have a sense of what it really is.
4: The Zaporizhia nuclear plant lies on what used to be called the Kakhovka Reservoir in southern Ukraine, in the region of Zaporizhia. It was a Soviet project, the largest nuclear power plant built in the Soviet Union, and actually Europe's largest nuclear power plant. The first reactor began operating in 1984. There are six nuclear reactors. Each reactor capacity is around 1,000 megawatts. So before Russia's full-scale invasion, it was actually supplying about 20% of the electricity for the whole of Ukraine. So a very important nuclear plant for Ukraine in terms of energy. And I think it's important to understand that there was a clear strategic objective by the Russian military and nuclear agency to seize critical infrastructure belonging to Ukraine. On day one of the full-scale invasion, 24th of February 2022, the Chernobyl nuclear plant was occupied by Russian armed forces. 10 days later, the Zaporizhia nuclear power plant was occupied. And then mid-March, the Russian forces got to within 30 kilometers of a third nuclear power plant in Ukraine, further to the east and south of the Zaporizhia plant. But they failed on the third one. They were defeated by local militia and forces of the Ukrainian Marines. There are 9 other reactors in Ukraine at 3 other nuclear power plants. Of course, they've been targeted by the Russians. Enormously dangerous military targeting, putting at risk multiple reactors at multiple sites, trying to force the Ukrainian government to shut those reactors down to avoid disaster. The problem is they provide 65 to 70% of Ukraine's entire energy because fossil fuel generating plants, coal generating plants, hydro plants has been destroyed by Russian military. So the Russians know at the moment the nuclear plants are absolutely critical to Ukraine. And that's why they targeted the grid, knowing that Ukrainians know better than anyone the consequences of a nuclear disaster since Chernobyl. So Ukrainians were in a terrible dilemma over these last years. Greenpeace, of course, is very clear. in a future scenario, we don't think Ukraine needs nuclear power, but at the moment, Ukraine relies on those nuclear reactors because they're providing absolutely essential energy for people to live, for the economy to function. That's the situation today. And then, of course, what we've been doing since 2022 is investigating what it means to have Zaporizhzhia nuclear plant under Russian military occupation. And that's a unique moment in both the history of warfare and in the history of atomic energy.
3: Can you give us an example of what you mean by this being a unique moment in warfare and atomic energy?
4: In the last 4 years, the Zaporizhzhia nuclear plant has had loss of power 23 times, putting it at risk. Even if a reactor is shut down, inside each reactor is very hot. And so that hot fuel needs to be constantly cooled. And Zaporizhzhia contains thousands of tons of nuclear fuel. That's a massive radiological risk. It must be cooled. It needs electricity, which is why off-site electricity to the Zaporizhzhia plant is absolutely critical. That's electricity that comes in from outside the plant, from the Ukraine grid. And yet, in nearly 4 years, they had complete loss of off-site power, 23 times. Any nuclear plant in the United States, for example, a plant manager, maybe in their lifetime, might experience one loss of offsite power. This one nuclear plant in Ukraine has had 23 in the last 4 years. We've investigated each one of those and documented those. They're entirely due to Russian military operations, either targeting the grid, shelling, drone attack, or deliberate acts of sabotage by the Russians. So that's a unique point of the Russian nuclear industry, the Russian armed forces, the Russian state, putting this nuclear plant at risk. It's important to understand that the Russian occupation of the Zaporizhzhia nuclear plant fulfills a military objective in itself, even without the reactors restarting, which is that this is a massive radiological threat, which the Russians use almost like a pre-deployed nuclear weapon. And that's very clear from the Russian disinformation campaign that's been running for more than 4 years now, for creating headlines, for creating fear, for trying to influence Ukraine's allies that, okay, don't push us too far or else something bad would happen. You know, a nuclear plant with the amount of nuclear material, it's multiple Chernobyl scenarios on one site. They've weaponized nuclear energy for very clear political and military objectives. Political objectives are to create fear and confuse. It's been relentless. For example, thousands of completely fictitious Ukrainian drone strikes that don't exist were reported by Russia to the International Atomic Energy Agency. But the effect is that the media has focused on the uncertainty as to what's actually happening at the Zaporizhzhia plant. It's under attack by Ukraine. And so we get caught up in things that don't exist while not talking about the fundamental risks that do exist, which is the Russian occupation. The risks from that Russian occupation, they're not discussed. They're not fully assessed. They're not challenged by the international community. And so since 2022, we've been investigating the Russian plans as they've evolved. And we've been documenting and challenging the Russian authorities for more than 2 years, saying absolutely on no account must these reactors be allowed to restart under Russian occupation. Because as soon as you restart a reactor, the risks of something going wrong and the response time that you have is measured in minutes. The Russian aim in 2024-2025 was actually to restart at least one reactor. We documented that. Believe it or not, the idea was to restart one reactor, connect it to the Russian occupied grid, to give this as a birthday present to Putin, which is sort of beyond comprehension. It's not a normal thing, but that's what the plan was.
3: This most recent report by Greenpeace documents a new transmission line being constructed by Russian authorities to reconnect the Zaporizhzhia nuclear power plant to their Russian grid system.
4: Yeah, along a highway, now referred to as the Highway of Death, because there's so much Ukrainian drone activity targeting Russian military.
3: So the idea is to potentially restart the reactors, is that correct?
4: Yeah, if they want to restart one or all of the reactors, they need to be able to connect to the Russian occupied grid. So Obviously, understanding electricity grids is not most people's idea of fun, but it's important to understand that before the Russian attack in 2022, the Zaporizhzhia nuclear plant relied on 10 external electricity lines coming into the nuclear plant, taking out electricity from the nuclear plant. Since 2022, only two electricity lines have existed, both going north outside Russian-occupied Ukraine. All the other lines are under Russian occupation, and the Russians want to somehow find a way to connect all of those lines to restart the reactors to connect to the Russian-occupied grid. And so this new report, which we published a few weeks ago, looked at an additional grid line that was under construction by the Russian authorities beginning this year. And over a period of months, we documented the construction of this new transmission line heading south towards occupied territory, heading towards Kherson region and Crimea. The line is mostly complete, but with a small section sort of in the middle that's not been finalized yet.
3: From my understanding of the report, Ukrainian drone strikes compromised the transmission line that was being built, and the transmission line is currently suspended.
4: Yeah, so the substations both at the north and the south end of the line have been targeted by Ukrainian armed forces. We were expecting the line to be completed in early June, but from our observations, all operations were suspended during May.

0: You are listening to Ukraine 242. I'm Ursula Rudenberg at Pacifica Network, and I'm speaking with Sean Burney, Senior Nuclear Specialist with Greenpeace. He is explaining Greenpeace's analysis of the Russian occupation of the Zaporizhia nuclear power plant in southern Ukraine. The plant, built in Soviet times, once supplied 20% of Ukraine's electricity, but the reactors have been shut down since September 2022. A recent report issued by Greenpeace has detailed Russian efforts to reconnect the power plant to their own grid system and restart the reactors. Sean, we've been discussing how Greenpeace opposes restarting the nuclear reactors at Zaporizhia power plant, citing the extreme danger of the situation. But the report also warns against Russia's larger plans to permanently claim the power plant and the permanent occupation of Ukraine.
1: Exactly. And it's one of the reasons why we did the analysis and published the report, which is it's really important to see the wider context. I would describe it as the old Russian imperial ambition to dominate and control Ukraine. And of course, what we haven't mentioned is the long-term occupation of the Zaporizhia nuclear plant. Russia claims it is now Russian. And of course, if there is ever a point where the war ends and there's an agreement, the Russian aim is to maintain permanent occupation of that plant and to operate those reactors to generate electricity to what they would consider new Russia, temporary occupied Ukraine, plus Russia itself. And it's something that has been part of the on and off discussions, including from the Trump administration with Russia, with Ukraine. And it's so important to understand the centrality of the Zaporizhia nuclear plant in that future process, and that accepting long-term Russian occupation cannot be allowed to stand, because the Zaporizhia nuclear plant is effectively on the line of contacts, on the front line between Russia, occupied Ukraine, and Ukraine. And for the international community to believe that it's in any way acceptable, logical, to allow Russia to maintain the permanent nuclear threat that you're building into a future settlement for however many decades ahead, that cannot be allowed to happen.
0: The Greenpeace report mentioned another dark objective of the Russians, which is change of ethnic composition and the removal of Ukrainians from the occupied areas, being resettled by low-income Russians, and Ukrainians who refuse to take on Russian citizenship are being deported to Russia.
1: That's correct, of course. It's not the main focus of Greenpeace's report, but we felt it very important to at least refer to the amazing and important work done by human rights investigators that have documented the impact of the Russian occupation on the communities and populations of temporary occupied Ukraine. Of course, this is unfortunately not new historically. It existed in Russian imperial times, it existed in Soviet times, and now it exists in Russia's new empire of occupying Ukraine. But important for myself to give acknowledgement to what we've witnessed, what we hear are the living conditions of the Ukrainian population under Russian military occupation. Of course, that also has been a focus of this very specific issues at the Zaporizhia nuclear power plant, where the Ukrainian personnel and their families have been subjected to torture and intimidation. Since 2022, Ukrainian human rights organizations documented how the Zaporizhia nuclear plant has effectively been turned into a torture chamber. The aim there basically being to intimidate and pressurize Ukrainian personnel to work for the Russians. Personal testimony, eyewitness reports documented by the lawyers and investigators of what the Russians were doing. Absolutely outrageous operations by the Russians. It's beyond comprehension that this has been permitted. The International Atomic Energy Agency has turned a blind eye to this, particularly the Director General, Grossi.
0: Rafael Grossi, Director General of the International Atomic Energy Agency. Tell us about him and the International Atomic Energy Agency. Is that part of the United Nations?
1: Yeah. That's a very good question. So IEA is an international agency established in 1957. It is

0: an agency with a United Nations special status. Not the equivalent, for example, of the World Health Organization or the International Telecommunication Union. It's a UN-related body, but separate from the United Nations. There's an agreement between the IEA and the United Nations. The IEA is made up of member governments, so the United States, the United Kingdom, 200 governments. Within the IEA, there's what's called the Board of Governors. Some are permanent, some are on rotation. That's the body that's supposed to decide what the IEA does. And then there's the Secretariat, which is the Director General and his staff. Since 2022, there have been the IEA expert personnel based at the Zaporizhzhia nuclear plant on a permanent basis. It's normally between 3 and 4 personnel, and they're on the station 24/7, rotated out normally every 4 weeks, and they report on what they observe, what they see to the IEA. And there's similar personnel at the other nuclear plants in Ukraine, but of course, this is the only one under Russian occupation. They fulfill an important role, but at the same time, they're under extreme limitations in what they can access, what they can see, because it's effectively a military nuclear plant. And since 2022, the IEA has played an important role in Ukraine, there's no question, but it's also played a complicated role, and particularly the Director General, because consistently they have not challenged what the Russians have done, either at Chernobyl, but particularly at the Zaporizhzhia nuclear plant. So IEA is often referred to as the United Nations watchdog. We prefer to call it a nuclear industry lapdog because its primary function in the world is to promote nuclear power. And that's highly problematic.
1: The Director General, Rafael Grossi, he's Argentinian, is that correct?
0: He's Argentinian. His background is in foreign affairs, worked at the IEA for many years. He's not a nuclear specialist. He's a diplomat.
1: And he's refusing to come out publicly against what the Russians are doing in terms of occupying the Zaporizhzhia power plant and wanting to restart it?
0: Yeah, that is absolutely correct. We obviously have been in communication with Grossi over the years, and we don't understand, well, we do understand why. Rafael Grossi's position on this is that he's a technocrat. He's there to try and keep both sides happy. You know, the Russian nuclear industry is one of the most important globally for the future of nuclear energy, unfortunately. So in terms of building reactors, supplying uranium around the world, it is the most successful in that sense of building nuclear plants outside its own country. And in that sense, the IEA is massively influenced by the Russian nuclear industry. And it's a sort of two-way thing. The Russians need the IEA, the IEA also needs Russia. And so what we've seen over the years is a willingness to accept the status quo, a willingness to basically turn a blind eye to Russian abuses of human rights, nuclear safety principles, not to name Russia as violating those nuclear safety principles. Russia has never been condemned by Rafael Grossi himself because, yeah, it would put him in an uncomfortable position, it seems, which as far as we're concerned is inexcusable. There is only one threat to the safety of the Zaporizhzhia nuclear plant, which means nuclear safety of Ukraine and the whole of Europe, and that's the Russian occupation. Not once in the last 4 years has Russia been condemned by the Director General. That isn't what the United Nations General Assembly, UN Security Council, the Secretary General of the UN, the UN Charter, all make it very clear that what Russia has instituted since 2022 is a violation of the UN, a violation of international law, violation of nuclear safety principles. Not once has Rafael Grossi criticized, condemned that. And unfortunately, there's now a personal motive on the part of Rafael Grossi because of his ambition to be the next United Nations Secretary General at the end of this year. He's one of the leading candidates, and in fact, the first head of state to come out in support of Rafael Grossi being the next Secretary General of the UN was Vladimir Putin in 2025. So yeah, I'm afraid Mr. Grossi is completely compromised on this.
1: So the International Atomic Energy Agency has staff at the Zaporizhzhia power plant monitoring the situation. And they're saying they don't have a problem with the Russians occupying the power plant and planning to start it up again?
0: Yeah, so unpacking some of the things you said. We have no issue at all with the personnel from the IEA that are permanently based at the Zaporizhzhia nuclear plant. They're incredibly brave, living under difficult conditions, to say the least, of Russian armed guards, Russian military. They have a very limited freedom of movement, but they play an important role in reporting at least some of the things that they see and observe. But the IAEA at the Director General level, they're supposed to make judgments.
1: Does Greenpeace use the reports that the IAEA issues?
0: Yeah, of course. We read every single communique that is publicly disclosed by the IAEA. Yeah, of course, we read all of this. Also, we read the Russian documentation that we can get access to, trying to understand each of the key developments underway there. You know, it comes down to things like, is there water supply? What is happening with the cooling pond? What is happening with the electricity supply? How many diesel generators are available? What's the quantity of emergency diesel fuel on the site? The issue of personnel, it's a huge personnel crisis at the plant. Prior to Russian full-scale invasion, there were over 11,000 nuclear workers. That crashed to under 3,000 after the Russian occupation. Now it's in the sort of 5,000 range. How many of those are qualified personnel? How many are actually really qualified to be in the control room? So there's enormous inability on the safety side. And that also goes to one of the fundamentals, which is the maintenance of nuclear plants. Each component of a nuclear plant has a track record. You can follow its history through the years, through the decades. And if you have to repair or replace a component, that's also in the record. Well, that was lost in 2022. The Russian regulator is not independent, has a terrible track record. So there's enormous consequences that are sort of behind the scenes.
1: Mm-hmm. So I don't know if you're really saying this, but it sounds like Rafael Grossi, head of the International Atomic Energy Agency, is not necessarily heeding the reports that is coming from the agency staff.
0: Oh, no, it's far worse than that. He's totally compromised. I mean, we've documented over the years, you'll see Rafael Grossi standing at a new nuclear power plant built by Russia, standing next to the director general of the Russian nuclear agency, Rosatom. His friend, Ligachev, is how Mr. Grossi refers to him. There was an event earlier this year in Hungary, it was under the previous Hungarian government, where they started construction of two new Russian reactors. Greenpeace has been campaigning against this for decades. Anyway, the opening ceremony took place. Rafael Grossi, of course, was guest of honor, as was the director of the Russian nuclear agency. Rafael Grossi stood up on the platform in front of announcing this was a great day for Russia.
1: Mm.
0: You know, there's something fundamentally wrong where the head of an agency that's supposedly upholding nuclear safety principles, where in the history of nuclear power, there's never been a situation that we have at Zaporizhzhia nuclear plant under Russian military occupation for years, when the head of that agency is prepared one day to talk about the massive nuclear risk, but without naming who's responsible. And then the next day, basically congratulate his friends for starting a new reactor project. There's something fundamentally wrong there.
1: Has Director General Grossi responded to your recent Greenpeace report?
0: On the latest report, I've not seen anything from him. Last year, he did respond because we published just as he was arriving in Kyiv, and then he went on to meet with Russian officials. At that time, he said there's no evidence of Russian plans for restart. Okay, he was slightly critical of Greenpeace to the media in Kyiv. He then went to meet with his Russian officials at Kaliningrad, where, as the Russians said, we presented plans for the restart of the reactor to the Director General. So, a lot of the time, we don't think he knows exactly what's going on.
1: Has there been any other reaction to your report internationally besides from Grossi?
0: Not that I've seen. It was widely covered in Ukrainian media. Of course, we provide all of our analysis to the Ukraine's allies at the IAEA so that they can understand, at least from our perspective, what we think is happening at the Zaporizhzhia plant, what some of the fundamental issues are.
1: Okay, well, thank you so much, Sean Burney. I appreciate your very thorough explanation. It's very alarming, but really useful to understand these things better. Thank you so much for your time. Is there anything else that you think we should mention before we close this conversation?
0: Well, I think we are now in early August, and one of our biggest concerns, of course, is the Russian targeting of Ukraine's electricity system. It's almost guaranteed that Russia will escalate again this winter to target Ukraine's energy infrastructure to try and secure the best terms for any future agreement. Our particular focus is on what that means in terms of civilian life, access to energy, access to heat, but particularly the nuclear safety risks. And, you know, these are measured in thousands and thousands of drone and ballistic missiles targeting Ukraine's electricity infrastructure. If you add to all of that tragedy of the war, a nuclear disaster could be worse than Chernobyl. If you can imagine something like that happening in a war situation, that's why we, you know, are absolutely determined to keep exposing Russia's crimes.
1: If someone listening to this interview would like to see the Greenpeace report or all of the other information that Greenpeace provides, where should they go?
0: We have a very good website, Greenpeace Ukraine. It's both in Ukrainian and English, and our reports are available there. I mean, one other part of Greenpeace Ukraine's work, of course, is through renewables and decentralized energy, solar, wind. Since 2022, we've been working with communities, helping to rebuild the infrastructure that's been targeted by the Russians, solarizing community hospitals and clinics.
1: So that's Greenpeace Ukraine. Essentially, just search for that, right? Thank you so much for speaking with me.
0: Okay, all the best. Thank you.
1: Bye-bye. Many thanks to our guest, Sean Burney, Senior Nuclear Specialist and Coordinator for Greenpeace Ukraine and broader Greenpeace networks since 1991. Sean Burney has focused on nuclear issues since the 1980s, spending 3 decades in East Asia, including Japan and Korea, and has been involved with Fukushima work since the 1990s. From 1996 onward, he has undertaken several missions at the Chernobyl nuclear power plant, and after Russia's full-scale invasion, he is visiting Ukraine to investigate Russia's occupation of the Zaporizhzhia nuclear power plant. And I have been your host, Ursula Rudenberg. Thank you for listening to Ukraine 242.
2: 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My name is Beth Dunn, and with the Outer Cape News team of Matthew Dunn and Ira Wood, we're here to keep you up to date with the local current events that matter to you. 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

It is 9:30 and a very good morning to you indeed. My name is Brenda Conlon and you are listening to House of Hope on WOMR 92.1 FM Provincetown and WFMR 91.3 FM Orleans, streaming worldwide at WOMR.org. I am thrilled and delighted to be here as always. I love Fridays, and it looks like a gorgeous summer day. And House of Hope is made possible by members like you and sustaining members like Irene Seipt, Donna Pilkington in memory of Hillary and Sally, Suzanne Gibbons in memory of Jay Harrington, Russ and Nancy Braun, Catherine and Paul Caruso, Peter Sullivan, Mark and Elizabeth Costantino, Sharon and Vonda, Chris Boyle, William Collins in memory of Brenda Collins, David Arano, Joni Barker, Molly Goodwin, John Granis, Christina Warren Buckley, Judith Partolo, John Montgomery, Stephanie Helm in memory of Hillary Bamford, Teresa and Harry from Wellfleet, Chris Brown, Autumn and Chris Bowles, Barb and Bill Hill, Chuck Cole, Alexandra Lynch, Daniel Levine, Maggie in Bourne, and Kate Coughlin. 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All right, there is a live playlist in the upper right-hand corner of our website, WOMR.org, and I've got a very fun and hopefully interesting show planned for you today, just typical, and I think we're going to have a new DJ in a little while doing some training, and that's always exciting and fun, so we'll look forward to that. I'll be back in a bit with some more announcements. Thanks for being here. I'm here till 12:30.

0: Stardate August 14th. The first of a series of lunar spy satellites entered orbit around the moon 60 years ago today. There wasn't any secret about it. It was conducted in full public view, but its camera system was adapted from one built for an Air Force spy satellite. Lunar Orbiter 1 was the first American spacecraft to orbit the moon. A half dozen earlier attempts had all failed. Its main goal was to snap high-resolution pictures of possible landing sites for Apollo astronauts. But it would also map a good portion of the lunar surface and take a close-up look at a few spots on the far side. And it would measure the moon's gravitational and magnetic fields. Its camera system used two lenses, one for close-ups, the other for wider views. The images were recorded on 65mm film, then processed in an onboard lab. Finally, they were scanned and transmitted to Earth. Eastman Kodak had created the camera system for a spy satellite called SAMOS. But for that craft, the film was dropped back to Earth, where it was grabbed by an airplane as it parachuted toward the surface, something they couldn't do from a quarter of a million miles away. Lunar Orbiter 1 took more than 200 pictures. They were combined with the images from four successor missions to produce the most comprehensive atlas of the lunar surface to that time. And scientists continue to study the images today. Today's program was made possible by Mercer Caverns in Calaveras County in California's historic gold country. More information at mercercaverns.net. I'm Billy Henry.
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2: We just heard a big long set. So moving backwards, we heard S.G. Goodman with Michael Told Me. We also heard a new one from Beck, In the Night, and that was from my friend Hope, who is a big Beck fan. And before that, Patty Larkin, Who Holds Your Hand, from her Angels Running album. And we heard from Noah Cyrus and Leon Bridges with a song called July. And we heard Emmylou Harris and Noah Cyrus and some other people with a very short song called Prologue, Eulogy of a Mule. And we heard Adrian Lenker, Sadness as a Gift. And Kevin Morby and Cam Franklin were before that with Didn't I? And we started things out with the theme of this show, which is House of Hope. And that is a song by Tony Childs. My name is Brenda Conlin, and I'm delighted to be here today. And we are just coming up on 10 o'clock, and you're listening to WOMR 92.1 FM Provincetown and WFMR 91.3 FM Orleans, streaming worldwide at WOMR.org. 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Cape Cod Wave profiles some of the Cape's most interesting and important figures, from politicians to surfers to musicians, and covers key issues like housing and climate change. 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All right. I've got Sinead O'Connor queued up for you. After that, Tony Childs, then Fink, then Peter Gabriel. And I'll be back with some more announcements after that. This is Brenda Conlin. The show is House of Hope.

And that was Mercy Street, the William Orbit remix. And I just heard from John that William Orbit passed away recently, which is a sadness. Very inventive musician who worked with lots of cool people like Beth Orton and Peter Gabriel and many other people. And before that, we heard Fink, I Buried All the Answers. And we also heard from Tony Childs, I Just Want Affection. And Sinead O'Connor started us out with a tune called Jealous. My name is Brenda Conlin, and you're listening to House of Hope this morning. Sailing for All Provincetown is now accepting donations for its fall silent auction, which opens September 5th. 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All right, moving into hour number two of House of Hope here this morning. I've got a big set of cover songs, which is always fun to put together, and we're going to start things out with Lucy Dacus and her cover of Clay Pigeons, which was a song by Blaze Foley. All right, so that's what we're going to start with, and I'll be back in a bit.

0: All right. So, you are listening to House of Hope, and my name is Brenda Conlon, and I'm delighted to be here. And I have Chris in the studio with me. Good morning, Chris.
1: Hey, good morning. Thanks for having me.
0: It is great to have you. This is such fun. And you are an aspiring DJ.
1: That's right. Yeah. I'm lucky enough to get to do it. Yeah.
0: Oh, I always like to hear sort of what brought you here. Like, what is your motivation to want to do radio?
1: You know, I just like the community.
0: Yeah.
1: I think that was the first thing that brought me here, you know, and I'm lucky enough to be a member here of Waukesha, of course, but, you know, I've got a lot of friends who are native here and they're part of the music community, and I just love what you guys are doing here.
0: It's it's pretty special.
1: It's so special. It's like nothing I've ever, you know, seen before in other community radio stations.
0: Right. Yeah. And you are a musician yourself. You want to tell us
1: a little bit
0: about that?
1: Yeah. So I play guitar. I've been doing jazz guitar since I was about eight or seven or eight. Yeah. Did that for a long time, and then, you know, played in a lot of punk bands and a lot of
0: great.
1: A lot of noisy music for a very long time.
0: Yeah.
1: And so, now I'm settled here in Wellfleet, and now I primarily play sort of American primitive, John Fahey style.
0: Oh, right.
1: Rip-offs, essentially.
0: Yeah.
1: But yeah, that's my vibe now. And yeah, but I've been doing it a long time. I can't give it up. I tried. But I can't.
0: Yeah, no, I mean, things that you feel compelled to do like that are so essential. It sounds like it's a vital part of you.
1: If I can't put my hands on a guitar longer than a day or so, I start to feel a little funny.
0: Yeah, and do you feel like, even though you've been playing so long, do you feel like you're still always learning?
1: Oh, yeah, absolutely. Yeah. Even if I'm playing the same stuff over and over again, if you're doing it right, you'll hear something new every time you try.
0: Now, do you perform actually like for audiences or things like that? Or do you just really just play with friends or just play for joy?
1: You know, the only audience I play for is my son, Pascal, and that's about it. And
0: he must love it.
1: Oh, he does. Yeah. I got him a little guitar too. He plays along with me.
0: That is great.
1: Yeah. But I used to, when I was living in other places, I'd play out a lot. I did like residencies at certain places, but out here, really just focusing on living.
0: Right, sure. Yeah. And it sounds like you have a couple of small children.
1: That probably is
0: taking up most of your time and attention.
1: I'm so lucky to be a dad, especially for these two guys. Yeah, it's really exciting. Yeah. I do spend a lot of time with those guys.
0: And to live on the Cape, I mean, full time. I always smile when I see children, because we actually have like a shortage of children on the Outer Cape. There just aren't that many.
1: Yeah.
0: So it's nice when a young family can be here and make it work, you know?
1: Absolutely. And I get that totally. I thought maybe I don't feel that as much as others here in the Cape, because we are surrounded by other people with kids. And so it feels like there's a lot. But, you know, my son is really social, so he likes to play with a lot of the kids here too. But yeah, we just love it. We're very lucky to be part of this community too, trying to earn it every day we're here. So
0: So when you, in your vision of like putting together a radio show, like, and I know that your musical taste is vast, what would that look like? Like what would you be playing? Or
1: So I have, my goal is to play, the way that I play music at home is very narrative or very and I think I was saying earlier, a little hallucinatory. Like I'll find things that remind me of another song that I couldn't describe to somebody. So you know, I'd be like, oh, this reminds me of this weird microtone that I heard in another song that is a totally different genre. I think I'd probably scale that back a little bit to make it a little bit more cohesive. So I wouldn't have like a dub song right next to a garage rock song or something like this.
0: Sure.
1: But that's my style. I am all over the place. I'm very open. As I was telling you, my dad ran a record store for a long time in San Francisco. So his record collection went from like jazz to punk all the time. And so it really taught me how to listen to music in different ways.
0: Oh, you are going to fit right in here.
1: That's my hope and dream is that I do that.
0: Yeah. No, that because good. That's the thing. I think the big thing we have going for us is it's so unusual, you know, and like I have no restrictions whatsoever, you know, beyond no obscenity, right. But you know, and my show, I mean, if you look at my playlist, it is really all over the place. I don't think I play opera.
1: That's a tough one.
0: Right. But I think I play everything else pretty much.
1: I noticed that. Yeah. I looked it up. It's it's great. I feel like that's my vibe.
0: Yeah. Yeah. Totally. Yeah. Oh, well, that's going to be great. Yeah. So I think what we'll do is I have got one more cover coming up here. We just had a big set of covers. So why don't I just tell people what we heard? Mm-hmm. And before I do that, it's 1 minute after 11. 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And I have Chris here in the studio, and he's starting some training to be a DJ, which is always so exciting. And so we just heard from Muna, which is kind of a fun band, and that was a Celine Dion song, My Heart Will Go On. Before that, we had Lucinda Williams with her version of the Beatles' Something. We had Fade Into You, and that was Sylvan Esso and Gregory Alan Isakoff. Very cool version, which you commented on, Chris.
1: So good.
0: Lucy Kaplansky with her cover of Roxy Music's More Than This. And Lucy Kaplansky herself was just here in the studio last week.
1: Cool. Yeah.
0: Oh, she is lovely. She was here with Patty Larkin, who's another local musician. And they did a beautiful concert together at the Payomet tent in Truro.
1: Oh, yeah.
0: That's a wonderful place to see music.
1: Absolutely.
0: Yeah. And what else did we hear? We heard Helpless by King Princess, well, originally Crosby, Stills, and Nash and Young. And then we started things out with Lucy Dacus and Clay Pigeons. So I never pronounce her name properly. Michelle Ngajacello. Am I saying that right? Do you know who I mean?
1: Yeah. But I'm going to say yes because I'm sitting right next to you.
0: Yeah.
1: I think you nailed it.
0: Yeah. So Ngajacello.
1: Yeah.
0: She's a very cool, like hard to put into a genre musician.
1: Yeah.
0: Kind of jazz, kind of funk.
1: Mm.
0: And Cat Power is on this track with her. So it's an 80s tune, Don't You Want Me.
1: Nice.
0: And they do a very interesting version of it. And we're going to come back in a little while, and I think we're going to get you DJing. We're going to get you right in there.
1: Let's do it.
0: All right. Cool. Okay. So this is Michelle Ngajacello and Cat Power with Don't You Want Me, and Chris and I will be back in just a couple of minutes with some more announcements. All right. Perfect.

guys before.

0: right. That was Rhododendron by Hooray for the Riff Raff. A little bit more we had here was Spinning Away by Brian Eno and John Cale, Float by Mattson Bell, and Carnival by Natalie Merchant. This is Chris, and it's 11:27. A little bit here, programming on WOMR, supported by PAM at Performing Arts Center in Truro, a nonprofit organization presenting live music, circus arts, theater, and community programming on the Outer Cape. 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
1: All right, Chris, I'm honored to have you here today. You're already sounding like a very polished DJ.
0: Holy Ghost, thank you so much. It's good tutelage. Thank you very much for having me.
1: Oh, yeah, I always love having visitors on House of Hope, whether they're, you know, just kind of local people or musicians or aspiring DJs. And the studio is amazing, isn't it?
0: Oh, it's beautiful. Absolutely beautiful. I brought my pillow and a blanket. I'm just going to stay.
1: Yeah. I always feel like I'm almost in the cockpit of something, you know?
0: Oh, yeah.
1: And I was saying earlier, there's many, many buttons and levers, and I know how to use like six of them, the ones that I need to do my show. But I think different DJs do different things, which is what makes this station so much fun.
0: It really does.
1: You know?
0: That's awesome.
1: So what I usually do the last hour of my show, House of Hope, I kind of turn up the volume. You know, I get rowdy. Mm-hmm. I used to have a program from 6 a.m. to 9 a.m., so I felt like I had to be a little bit pastoral and quiet at that time of day. And I used to kind of turn up the volume the last hour, so I'm sort of still in that mode, even though it's lunchtime, you know?
0: Hey,
1: so let me see what I got going on.
0: All right.
1: Oh yeah, so this is Suba. This is a Brazilian band. Very cool vibe.
0: Oh,
1: you're gonna dig this, yeah.
0: And
1: then,
0: forward to it.
1: Yeah. After that, what do we got going on after that? Oh, we're gonna have Beth Orton with "Stars All Seem to Weep." That might be a William Orbit production, actually. And then we got a little Cirque du Soleil.
0: All right.
1: So we're going international here.
0: Bring your passports. Let's do it. Yeah.
1: Thanks again, Chris, for being here with me.
0: Oh, my gosh. Thank you.
1: Yeah.
0: It's been great.
1: So we're going to get into Suba here.

There's a mountain. On the mountain, there's a forest. In the forest,

Okay. It is just shy of 12 o'clock. It is 11:59. 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All right, I feel like I have not been on the mic in a little while. So we had Chris here in the studio. What a pleasant fellow. It was very nice to spend time with him. He already sounds good. And I think when he gets a show, it will be a very interesting, entertaining show. Okay, so just moving backwards, we just heard Death Cab for Cutie with Stone Over Water. And before that, Regina Spektor, Up the Mountain. Linhi with She Rises and She Glows. Jane, J-A-I-N. And that song was called Makeba. We heard Cirque du Soleil, Mirko. We also heard from Beth Orton, Stars All Seem to Weep. And we started that set out a while ago with Suba and Felicidade. And I have a few things I want to share with you. 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
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All right, I have a request coming up here. I have two requests coming up. So the first one is from Annetta Bauer, former DJ and very good friend of mine. And this is a Beyoncé tune called Daddy Lessons, featuring the Chicks. And then after that, I have a Pink Floyd song for a caller from Hyannis. He wanted a different song, but this is a Pink Floyd song that I think he will also enjoy. And that song is called Learning to Fly. But first, we're going to hear Daddy Lessons by Beyoncé.

0: Good job, B.
1: Hey.
0: I know. I hope you secretly recorded that.
1: It was? That's because we're all sweating. We won, we lose. We're like, oh, it's not recording. We're good.
0: We're good.

0: It's Friday afternoon and time to get the weekend started. This is Hank.
1: And Andy.
0: Please join us every Friday afternoon except the first and last Friday from 1 to 4 for Stirred Not Shaken Friday Afternoon Jazz.
1: That's the 2.
0: And sometimes 3.
1: Middle of the month Friday afternoons where the jazz we play is anything but middle of the road.
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0: We'll help you unwind as you enter the weekend. So come join Dizzy, Billy, Sarah, Charlie, Stan, Dinah, and our many other guests.
1: As we play a variety of classic jazz, female jazz vocalists, and contemporary and new jazz discoveries.
0: Don't miss our back-to-back segment, where we play a different version of the same tune.

All right, it is time for our drop everything and read moment here. First, we're going to do our quote, and this is James Baldwin, who said, "You think your pain and your heartbreak are unprecedented in the history of the world, but then you read." And then we're going to jump right into our poem. Both the poem and the quote were provided by Annetta Bauer, who's so helpful. She's like my co-DJ. This is Adrienne Rich. What kind of times are these? There's a place between two stands of trees where the grass grows uphill and the old Revolutionary Road breaks off into shadows near a meeting house abandoned by the persecuted who disappeared into those shadows. I've walked there, picking mushrooms at the edge of dread, but don't be fooled. This isn't a Russian poem. This is not somewhere else but here, our country moving closer to its own truth and dread, its own ways of making people disappear. I won't tell you where the place is, the dark mesh of the woods meeting the unmarked strip of light, ghost-ridden crossroads, leaf mold paradise. I know already who wants to buy it, sell it, make it disappear. And I won't tell you where it is, so why do I tell you anything? Because you still listen. Because in times like these, to have you listen at all, it's necessary to talk about trees. So that was What Kind of Times Are These by Adrienne Rich. All right, here's David Bowie.

And the Dave Matthews Band brings us right up to the end of House of Hope today. We just heard Madman's Eyes. Before that, David Bowie, Sound and Vision. Oh, it's been another great show. I'll be back next Friday and a bunch of Fridays after that, probably four Fridays after that before I start traveling again. And Hank and Andy will be in with Stirred Not Shaken at 1 o'clock, and we're going to hear Outer Cape News from 12:30 to 1. Thank you so very much for tuning in again. This is Brenda Conlin signing out of House of Hope.

Good afternoon, and welcome to Outer Cape News on WOMR. My name is Matthew Dunn. This is your update on what's happening across our region, drawing on stories reported in the pages of the Provincetown Independent, the Cape Cod Chronicle, and the Cape Cod Times. In today's edition, we've got stories about Dennis residents showing up to a select board meeting to complain about the noise coming from a new business in town. There's a possible new location for Friends Marketplace in Brewster. We've got information about the candidates running in the Democratic primary for Barnstable County Commissioner. And the results are in from this year's championship series in the Cape Cod Baseball League. Those stories and more, and Ira Wood is here with a matter of opinion about schwitzing in the summer of 26.

Shepley Wood Products has been acquired by QXO, a Connecticut-based company launched by Brad Jacobs in 2024. Shepley had been acquired before, in 2021, by a private equity firm called Kodiak Building Partners. QXO bought Kodiak in April for $2.25 billion. Brad Jacobs has started other companies in the industries of waste management, equipment rental, and logistics. He set his sights on the building supplies industry, in part because the nation's housing crisis has increased the demand for raw materials. It's not yet clear how QXO's arrival will affect people or prices in the local building trades. Increases in the prices of paint, steel, lumber, and shingles are more likely to come because of tariffs and constraints on the supply chain rather than due to corporate consolidation. CAPE Associates CEO Matt Cole said contractors will continue to do business with the company as long as the staff, who have local expertise, stays in place. A spokesperson for QXO said that there are no anticipated layoffs for any Shepley stores. Shepley was founded by Tony Shepley in 1978. The company employs about 160 people on Cape Cod and the islands. QXO was founded 2 years ago and has made three multi-billion dollar acquisitions since then. It is now among the largest building supply companies in the country. More than 50 people showed up at the Dentist Select Board meeting on August 11th to share their opinions about the noise coming from the Backyard by Foley's, a new outdoor pub and entertainment venue in Dennisport that opened in early July. Residents from the surrounding neighborhood said that Foley Hospitality hasn't abided by the terms of the special permit granted by the planning board in February. Neighbors also complained about traffic, intoxicated people leaving the property, and people parking where they weren't supposed to. Foley's said they would work on developing signage to help with traffic and would come up with a valet parking plan. 14 people who spoke at the session said the noise coming from the venue was too loud, based on their reading of the town bylaw. According to the town's anti-noise bylaw, noise that's plainly audible 150 feet away from the premises from which it originates would constitute evidence of a violation. Residents said the special permit requires Foley's to limit entertainment to acoustic live music, to comply with town noise regulations, to not generate unacceptable noise or other sources of nuisance, and to make every effort to ensure entertainment is not audible off the property. Residents hoping for relief left the meeting unsatisfied. No changes to the license could be made, according to member Chris Lambton, who was serving as chairman at the meeting. Foley's will be back before the planning board in early October with an acoustic report. Foley's lawyer said that the business will ask for permission to construct a sound-controlling band shell for next season. It will face Route 28 and point away from neighbors to the south and west. And the company intends to apply to the planning board to change some of the special permit conditions. The attorney for Foley said the pub had installed sound-dampening blankets on some areas of fencing, measured decibel levels throughout the day and evening, and adjusted sound accordingly. His remarks didn't seem to convince the standing room only crowd, who made their displeasure known throughout the meeting. Manager Michael Foley insisted that the decibel counts they recorded are in keeping with Massachusetts state law. During a planning board meeting in July, Foley had said his measurements ranged from 58 to 60 decibels, and that 60 is considered conversational. Lambton said the fact that the Foleys are working on mitigating sounds was a plus. Select Board member James Plath, who also serves on the licensing authority, said he was encouraged that the Foleys have tried to work out solutions to the issues the neighbors have raised. Brewster could soon be getting a new grocery store on Millstone Road. The owners of Friends Marketplace in Orleans are looking into buying Millstone Liquors and expanding it into a second location for the store, which also offers a variety of prepared foods and catering. Owners Brian and Manila Junkins went before the Brewster Select Board meeting on July 27th, when the Select Board unanimously backed the transfer of the store's annual all-alcoholic beverages license.
Friends Marketplace has been in business for nearly 30 years, and the Junkinses have co-owned the Friends Marketplaces in Rochester, Massachusetts, and Orleans for the past decade. Brian Junkins said the move is not a totally done deal, as they're still trying to figure out if they can convert the existing business in Brewster into a fully fledged Friends Marketplace. The Orleans location has a bakery, butcher shop, deli, garden center, prepared foods counter, and catering, in addition to selling beer and wine. Select board members and town manager Peter Lombardi said he and other town employees have been working with the store owners on permitting and other project details. Junkin said he appreciated the enthusiasm of town officials, but was not ready to discuss further specifics about the project or its potential timetable, citing the uncertainties typical of any real estate and business deal. He said that he and his wife and business partner see great opportunity in the community, given the lack of similar options in the town. Junkin said he went public with the July 27th liquor license transfer because he didn't want the licensing question to crop up later and slow down progress if things were going well. The invasion of the green crab that has plagued Wellfleet for the last year seems to be less of an issue this year. By this time last year, the town's shellfish department had caught more than 3,000 green crabs in its traps in Chipman's Cove. Deputy Shellfish Constable Sarah Comstock said that as of July 23rd, this year's count was at 466. Comstock attributed the downturn in population to this past winter's colder temperatures. She said that water temperatures this spring were the coolest in two decades, which has a dampening effect on the crab's rate of reproduction, despite a long-term warming trend overall. The European green crabs are particularly destructive to juvenile soft-shell clams, though they are also a threat to other shellfish and to eelgrass. Between the town's traps and those set by Wellfleet shellfisherman Dave Seitler and Center for Coastal Studies Marine Fisheries Program Director Owen Nichols, 39,000 green crabs were captured last year. Officials are working with Barnstable County, the Cape Cod Cooperative Extension, and other towns to come up with standardized monitoring protocols that the towns can use as they pursue their various trapping programs. Comstock said the crabs were first observed in New England in the 1800s, arriving in ships' ballast water. Shell fishermen have seen more of them in recent years, and last year was the first time the town undertook its own trapping program. What to do with green crabs once they've been removed from the water is still an open question. The Shellfish Department is now composting the crabs at the Wellfleet Transfer Station, where anyone with a dump sticker can get compost at no charge. Some residents in Maine are hoping to reduce green crab numbers there by promoting them as food, and are touting pan-fried soft-shell green crabs as a delicacy. Alex Hay, part owner of the Wicked Oyster and president of wholesaler Wellfleet Shellfish Company, said he thinks broth would be most likely to succeed as a marketable green crab product. He said that they max out at about 4 inches across, which makes them more likely candidates for stock than for meat. The Harwich Mariners are the 2026 Cape Cod Baseball League champions after taking down the Bourne Braves 4-2 on Tuesday night in Harwich. The Mariners lost the first game of the series on Sunday night in a game heard here on WOMR, but they came back to win the next two to claim their seventh league title. In front of a crowd of more than 7,000 fans at White House Field, the Mariners went out to an early lead with three consecutive singles in the first inning of the deciding game. The Braves, making their sixth consecutive appearance in the championship series, tied the game in the second, but the Mariners retook the lead with a run in the third before adding two more in the sixth. Things got tense in the late innings when Bourne had runners in scoring position in the seventh, eighth, and ninth innings, but the game ended on a pop-up to Harwich third baseman J.P. Peltier to seal the deal. Peltier won the postseason MVP award after hitting .346 with two home runs and six runs batted in the playoffs. The Mariners were 21-19 in the regular season, finishing third in the Eastern Division, but they swept the Brewster Whitecaps and the top-seeded Yarmouth-Dennis Red Sox in the playoffs to reach the championship series and win. For Outer Cape News, this is Beth Dunn.

There are three Democrats competing for the party nomination for Barnstable County Commissioner in the primary to be held on September 1st. Incumbent Ronald Bergstrom says he wants to protect the Cape's environment. Challenger Dan Gessen wants the county to invest more in childcare, broadband, and housing. Eric Schwab wants to stop affordable housing projects that he says exceed the Cape's carrying capacity. Bergstrom was Chatham's member of the County Assembly of Delegates for 12 years before being elected county commissioner in 2018. Gessen is a National Guard reservist and Falmouth's member of the Assembly. Schwab was elected to the Barnstable Housing Authority in 2025. Whoever wins the Democratic primary will face Republican Adam Hoag in the general election on November 3rd. There are three members of the county commission, and they each serve four-year terms. The seats held by the other two members, Democrats Sheila Lyons and Mark Forrest, will be on the ballot in 2028. A self-styled liberal Democrat, Bergstrom is hoping that voters will extend his 28 years of public service with another four. His number one priority on the county commission is protecting an environment under a lot of pressure, especially from human wastewater. That work includes maintaining county financing for homeowners seeking low-interest loans to upgrade septic systems and connect to sewers, and advising towns that have to adopt comprehensive wastewater management plans. Bergstrom moved to Chatham in the early 80s and served on its select board from 1998 to 2010. As a county commissioner, he doesn't think he can do much about the Cape's housing crisis. Bergstrom says it's outside the authority of the Barnstable County commissioners to regulate housing, and the tools to ease or restrict development are best employed by individual towns. Dan Gessen is hoping to follow Bergstrom's path from an assembly seat to the county commission. He's focused his campaign on addressing the rising costs of housing, services, and infrastructure, especially for young people. Gessen got his start in politics on State Senator Julian Sears' 2016 campaign and later worked for Sear as a legislative staffer. He attended UMass Amherst and joined the National Guard after graduating, deploying as an infantry platoon leader in 2024 in Iraq. Now a student at Columbia Law School, he said his chief concern is housing. He thinks only working to build more units doesn't really address the problem when existing houses are being converted to short-term rentals or seasonal use. He authored a petition that was narrowly approved by the Assembly of Delegates to allow Cape Cod towns to impose a fee on real estate transfers exceeding $1 million. That home rule request to the state legislature did not pass during this year's session. Gessen is now discussing a surcharge on multi-million-dollar homes that sit empty for more than half the year, modeled after Rhode Island's Taylor Swift tax. Gessen also wants the county government to help coordinate regional child care services and efforts to build high-speed internet infrastructure. In roadside signs along Route 6, Eric Schwab's pitch to be county commissioner is encapsulated in two negatives: no luxury tax and no big buildings. Schwab also opposes the real estate transfer fee. His network of unofficial town Facebook groups allows members to post anonymous criticisms of town officials, including personal attacks. Despite living in Hyannis and Brighton, Schwab also helped put together the Save Wellfleet website that organized against plans for housing at Maurice's campground. Schwab worked for a decade on Wall Street before moving back to Boston for a career in online marketing and IT. Schwab challenged an incumbent Barnstable town councilor in 2007. When he lost that race, he asked the state to delay certifying the results due to coordinated efforts to manipulate the election.
His request to the state was not granted. He ran unopposed for a seat on the Barnstable Housing Authority in 2025. Schwab faulted Bergstrom, who serves as the county commission's representative on the Cape Cod Commission, for rubber-stamping affordable housing projects. More than three-quarters of his $19,000 in campaign funds come from his own finances, according to his latest filings. While those filings list Schwab's residence as Hyannis, his campaign committee is registered in the Brighton section of Boston. According to city records, Schwab and his wife took the residential tax exemption on that property in fiscal 27. Schwab said he wants to take Bergstrom's place on the Cape Cod Commission and direct it to use its review powers more aggressively against 40B developments. Although he opposes many state-financed affordable housing projects, Schwab said he wants to use county reserve funds and state money to finance dormitory-style buildings for seasonal workers and single-family starter homes. The Massachusetts Clean Water Trust approved a $50 million loan to Eastham for the first phase of that town's wastewater collection system in the Nauset Estuary watershed to reduce nitrogen inputs and restore water quality. Eastham Town Manager Rich Bienvenu told the Independent that while the entire sewer project was originally estimated at $170 million, he now anticipates that the cost will be around $150 million based on actual bids from contractors. Bienvenu said the state revolving loan fund has committed to financing 100% of the wastewater project through a 0% interest loan delivered in $50 million annual increments. Phase one of the sewer project includes a new wastewater treatment plant at the town's Department of Public Works and a collection system with roughly 840 connections. Construction is expected to start in September. When the project was approved last year, Bienvenu estimated that under the worst-case scenario, the owner of an average-value property in Eastham would be on the hook for about an additional $1,000 per year in taxes. He said projections are now coming in much lower than initially anticipated, so he's hopeful that the burden to taxpayers will be much less than that. Shortly before Provincetown cut the ribbon on the newly rebuilt Mata Field last month, the condo board for the Grace Govea building on Alden Street put up a fence that blocks a wooden stairway that leads to the field. Some area residents have complained that the stairway is their most direct route, not only to Mata Field, but to the Provincetown Schools and Veterans Memorial Community Center, which sit just beyond the field on Winslow Street. Without access to the stairs, the alternate public routes involve a walk down Alden to Bradford Street and then up a steep hill on Winslow, or a longer walk around St. Peter's Cemetery on Jerome Smith Road to reach the western entrances to Mata Field on Winslow. Ann Wood, who lives at the Grace Govea building, organized a protest on Saturday, August 8th, where she and about 10 others snuck around the fence to get to the field. Wood framed the issue in terms of a larger tension between wealthy part-timers and those who live here year-round. According to the property manager and condo board, the board's decision to install the fence was done as a safety issue and not because they're rich second homeowners who want to deny access. The Grace Govea building was home to a town-owned nursing home from 1956 to 1981, after which it held municipal departments, including the Council on Aging and Department of Public Works. In 2011, town meeting voters agreed to move the Council on Aging to the Veterans Memorial Community Center on Winslow Street, and in 2015, the town sold the Grace Govea building to real estate developers on the condition that 3 of the 9 units would be owned by the Provincetown Housing Authority and rented as affordable housing. When the town transferred ownership of the property in 2015, an easement was recorded on the deed for public access from Alden Street to Mata Field.
The easement provides a 4-foot-wide access path, but not over the stairway that had existed there for decades. The town's easement instead runs along the southern edge of the property and then through a wooded area behind a retaining wall. The public easement meets the commonly used pathway only at the top of the wooden stairs, where it continues west to Mata Field. Most of that easement is filled with brush and trees. Provincetown Recreation Director Brandon Mata said the town would rather pay to renovate the staircase than building a pathway within the town's actual easement. Although the town prefers to repair the staircase, the condo board is afraid it could be held liable if someone trying to reach the stairs is hit by a car backing out of a parking space. The town would have to rework the parking lot and amend the easement to create a safe path from Alden Street to the stairs. The town has sent the condo trustees a few images for them to review in the hopes of making the changes. Town manager Alex Morse said he thinks the condo association understands that the staircase is the best possible entrance to the park. For Outer Cape News, my name is Matthew Dunn.

0: Have you been schwitzing this week? I know I've been schwitzing. I can't run from the house to the car, or the car into the post office, or even into the garden to pick a zucchini without sweating like a high school wrestler dropping weight in a sauna suit. This summer has brought unprecedented heat extremes, driven by climate change and a strong El Niño, resulting in record-shattering temperatures and bizarre heat milestones. Parts of Europe had temperatures that surpassed 95 degrees across 4 calendar months. The United States' average temperatures broke records previously standing since the Dust Bowl. French winemakers scrambled to pick grapes before they started baking on the vine. People in London put their pillowcases in the freezer and slept on their kitchen floors. Schwitzing is the Yiddish word for perspiring, but obviously it's a lot more than that. Princess Kate perspires. Football players sweat during summer mini camps, but schwitzing is your skin condensing like water on a toilet tank in a gas station bathroom. Ironically, my grandfather used to pay good money to schwitz. Every Sunday, he went to the schwitz bath, part social club, part steam room, where bookmakers, con artists, dentists, and shopkeepers all got naked around a pile of smooth, hot rocks that were periodically doused with a pail of water to create clouds of steam. They spread themselves out on high wooden bleachers, each level hotter than the row below. At the very top level, the hottest, where you could barely breathe, there was an attendant who slapped you all over with a brush made of eucalyptus leaves to stimulate blood circulation and exfoliate the skin. Afterwards, you jumped in a pool of freezing water. The practice of steam bathing goes as far back as the Neolithic period and likely took place in caves. For the ancient Greeks and Romans, steam bathing was an integral part of daily life. Like my grandfather climbing the bleachers, they used pools of varying temperatures, slowly acclimating the body to greater and greater heat and then cooling off with a cold plunge. They also incorporated salts and herbs and oils to elevate the steam's cleansing and healing powers. In ancient Mesoamerica, indigenous peoples like the Maya and Aztecs used sweat lodges made of volcanic rock to cleanse and relax. Not only did they believe that the steam could relieve illness and other maladies, but the practice was also a spiritual ceremony. Anyone from battle-weary soldiers to pregnant women would gather together to sweat. Sometimes a shaman would act as a guide, and hallucinogens were used, such as peyote and toad skins, to enhance the experience. Steam bathing eventually found its way into cultures all over the world, until religious leaders came down on bathhouses for promoting promiscuity, and the rise of in-home bathrooms rendered public bathing obsolete. Gay men, however, who had always found additional uses for bathhouses, spurred a golden era of rebirth in the 1970s. The establishments evolving from dingy, run-down basement haunts to plush cabarets. Bette Midler became a star performing at the Continental Baths in Manhattan and packed the house every Saturday night, accompanied by Barry Manilow on the piano, although he complained that he could never keep it tuned right because of the humidity, which, by the way, hit 96% in Wellfleet this week. Ideal for lizards and geckos, but not so much for humans, which begs the question why thermal baths are beneficial while summer humidity is not. Apparently, it all has to do with purity and escape. Steam baths have clean air. Our summer heat comes with wildfire smoke from Canada and ground-level ozone. And temperatures are supposed to cool off a bit this weekend. Believe me, I couldn't be happier. I, for one, prefer to schwitz on my own terms and not with a lot of sweating people in the post office parking lot. I'm Ira Wood, and that's my opinion.
1: And that does it for this week's edition of Outer Cape News. Thanks go to the Provincetown Independent, the Cape Cod Chronicle, and the Cape Cod Times. Thanks also to Beth Dunn and Ira Wood for their contributions to the program. 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
0: Yep, summer love will be the recurring theme popping up at times throughout today's show. It is inspired by our first meeting here in Provincetown 37 years ago today on August 14th.
1: The year was 1989. Carnival week in Provincetown was in full swing, and life was a little lighter than it is today. Today's show aims to conjure up some of the memories of summer and infatuations, the whimsical and the poignant. So sit back, relax, and prepare to be stirred this afternoon by some memory music and some enduring love songs.
0: Our first set is a mix of the vintage and contemporary, kicking off right now with Friday afternoon favorite, Abby Lincoln. Born August 6, 1930, she passed away in 2010 at the age of 80. We'll hear a twofer from Abby, 50 years apart. First from her sophomore release in 1957, followed by a select from her final studio release in 2007. We send this first song out to Vicky, listening in Rome.
1: Enjoy.

she'd hurt you. She'd love you a while, then desert you. If only you'd asked.

As I toss and turn and try to sleep, I hear now

0: Well, we began today's show with a twofer from Friday afternoon favorite Abby Lincoln. Born August 6, 1930, we heard Abby Lincoln with Strong Man. And that's from her sophomore release, 1957's It's Him. And we had a dedication on that going out to Vicky.
1: And that was followed by Abby 50 years later from her final studio release in 2007. Abby Sings Abby. We heard her self-penned The Music Is the Magic.
0: Then we went back to 1977 for a live version of Loving You. And that was Al Jarreau from his Grammy Award-winning release, Look to the Rainbow, Live in Europe.
1: Then from her release, Day Breaks, we heard Nora Jones with her self-penned And Then There Was You.
0: Up next from his highly acclaimed 2025 release Detour, we heard the great Boz Scaggs with I Could Have Told You.
1: And we ended today's first summer love set with Luciana Souza. From her release, The New Bossa Nova, we heard her stirring cover of God Only Knows.
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1: And we're going to get back to another uninterrupted set of our summer love show in just a moment. 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
0: First up in this set is a very nice jazz vocal cover of the 1977 Bob Marley classic, Waiting in Vain, a song of longing that includes the line, summer is here and I'm still waiting there. Here is acclaimed Alaska-born vocalist Haley Lauren with our favorite take on that song.
1: Enjoy.

0: Well, we started that set with our favorite take on Waiting in Vain. We heard Alaska-born vocalist Healy Lauren from her release, Heart First.
1: And then from his Grammy-nominated release, Jameson, we heard Jameson Ross with the optimistic ode, Sack Full of Dreams, a song made famous by the late Donny Hathaway.
0: That was followed by a twofer from Friday Afternoon Favor, Kurt Elling, from the Fred Hirsch Ensemble concept album, Leaves of Grass. We heard the vocals of Kurt Elling with I Am He Who Walks.
1: And that was followed by Kurt Elling's Grammy-nominated turn from his release, Night Moves. We heard his self-penned And We Will Fly.
0: Up next, from her release, Vintage, we heard vocalist Kathy Cousins with her rendition of the Brenda Russell composition, Get Here, made famous as an anti-war anthem by Olita Adams back in 1990.
1: And we ended that set of stirring, uplifting vocals with Pink Martini. From the release, Get Happy, we heard a pairing of Get Happy and Happy Days Are Here Again, featuring the vocals of China Forbes and Rufus Wainwright. And as they said, that was over the top.
0: That was great. That was great. Time now is 2 o'clock straight up. 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
0: We'd like to take a moment on this beautiful afternoon on the Outer Cape. Thank all the listeners and supporters out there, and especially this first set of sustaining members. Sustaining members like Carol and Dick Pessieri, a pledge in memory of James Gill, Peter Falconer, Loretta Fulton in memory of Jim Fulton, Peter O'Neill and Alberto Gonzalez, Michelle and Mike Fee, Jane Fisher, Joanna George Hayes, Joanne Shaw Schneider, Bobby and Jack Kremens, Chris Amplo and John O'Doherty, Benny and Cooper, Maureen and Fred Ryan, Kathy and Howard Hirsch, Peggy Gerber, Fiona Teagan-Neve and Fred Gilderson of Truro and Sandwich, Stephen Hatch, George and Tina Line, Gareth Roop, Serena Perot, Rebecca Balin, Paul Sclerou, Ken and Mary, Jean-Vieve Martin, Mike Simons and Peggy Sagan, Richard and Marilyn Plastow, Carrie Hamilton, Charlie and Diane Deaton, Nancy and Melissa Yaw, Joe Hoffman in memory of Felicia Penn, Mindy Schwartz, Ed and Shannon McManus, Angela Gamari, Sandy and Kevin Galvin, Linda Lewis and Ben Susswine, Anna Avalar, Claudia Cope, Christine and Michael Jones, Joel and Karen Shaw, Michael and Allison Steinbeck, Russell and Nancy Braun, Lee Swislow and Denise McWilliams, and Roger Kramer. We thank you all for your continuing, sustaining support for community radio on Cape Cod.
1: And if you haven't heard your name mentioned, it sometimes takes a few weeks here to get us all updated there. So you'll hear it later. This is Hank.
0: This is Andy.
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0: Not Shaken.
1: And we want to thank you for tuning in this afternoon and making us a part of your day. This afternoon's show is featuring reoccurring themes of summer love and summer memories.
0: We mentioned at the top of the show that today's playlist is inspired by our first meeting each other right here in Provincetown 37 years ago today, during Carnival Week in Provincetown. It was a different time, a more carefree time, and we hope we're transporting you back today to some of your own memories of summer love.
1: This next set serves up a very diverse lineup that stretches the jazz genre a bit, but one that we hope will stir you just the same. First up, a song from that summer when we met in 1989.
0: The sentiment expressed in its lyrics still resonate today. Here's the late, great Phoebe Snow.
1: Enjoy.

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I know you're in the mood because I certainly am. I'm gonna sit this big, fat, tired, lazy ass down. Ooh, what a relief. I'm exhausted. We've been all over the country, me and my Jewish piano player. You know how we people get along so well. I think it's time to get to know the crowd just a little bit better right now. What do you say?

Geminis, there's so many of you. Pisces, Cancers, don't bother to show your faces. I can't deal with you. You know, the show is being brought to you tonight by the wonderful Mustang Motel, where you get your closed-circuit TV and everything else that's so wonderful, including the stereo jazz sounds of KKGO. And we've been breaking this song in at a club that no longer exists, but did exist when we broke this song in the Parisian Room with my very dear friend, Miss Cardilla DeMarlo. For those of you who remember Cardilla, she did things her way, and we did things our way all the time, darling. And I would love to dedicate the show tonight to all of you who enjoy Remy Martin, because I love to sit around my motel room after my show in my bra and panties, and I'll say to somebody, get me a Remy Martin. Well, I want a bag, goddammit! Thank you! I know they like it, and I do too. And the show also goes out tonight to all of you who enjoy relating to a pretty lady. Like myself.

Mrs. Jones? Oh, who knew when we first met over a Remy Martin with a water bath? Her being an Aquarian, myself being a Gemini, that we would become so involved so quickly, so intensely. We were both seeing other people.

0: Well, we started a very diverse summer love set with the late, great Phoebe Snow and a song titled Something Real. It's the title song and opener on her 1989 release. It was her last charting single in that summer of 1989.
1: Next up, from their 1981 release, Tattoo You, we heard the Rolling Stones with Waiting on a Friend. And that featured a stirring solo from the tenor sax of the great Sonny Rollins. Sonny Rollins passed away 3 months ago at the age of 95. He contributed sax improvisations to 3 tracks on the Rolling Stones' Tattoo You release.
0: And from their release, Time and Love, we heard Jackie Kane and Roy Kral with a pairing of Summertime and Summer Song. And that featured the stirring alto sax of Paul Desmond.
1: I guess we like the sax, but up next, another gem from the summer we met. From her 1989 release, Flying Cowboys, we heard Ricky Lee Jones with Don't Let the Sun Catch You Crying.
0: Friday afternoon favorite Michael Franks followed with the whimsical Eggplant. A highlight from his sophomore release, The Art of Tea.
1: And we ended that set with a true guilty pleasure in that the summer of 1989, actress and comedian Sandra Bernhard appeared in Provincetown. Her live release, Without You, I'm Nothing, would be nominated for Comedy Album of the Year. And from that release, we heard Me and Mrs. Jones.
0: That was truly a guilty pleasure.
1: We've got a couple of business announcements before we get back to another uninterrupted set of summer love music. 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
1: This is Hank.
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1: You're listening to Stir
0: Not Shaken. We're going to back to our show in just a moment. If you're enjoying the music today, we'd really enjoy hearing from you. So we welcome your calls here in the studio at 508-487-2619.
1: We're looking forward to hearing from you. Hello.
0: Hello.
1: This next summer love set is devoted to the music of Cole Porter. He reportedly maintained a retreat on Winslow Street in Provincetown from the late 1920s to the 1940s. This Saturday evening, there will be a concert at the Truro Meeting House featuring many local musicians and will be introduced by WOMR's own Ira Wood.
0: We'll tell you more about the event at the end of this set. Right now, let's enjoy many contemporary Friday afternoon favorites, crooning some Cole Porter gems. To kick off the set, the gal who brought down the audience or brought them up to their feet at the Payomet tent recently, Miss Ella Mae Dixon. Enjoy.

0: 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We started that contemporary spinning set featuring the music of Cole Porter with Ella Mae Dixon. From a recent release, Introducing Ella Mae Dixon, we heard the CD's opener, It's All Right With Me.
1: Then from his release, Professional Dreamer, we heard Friday afternoon favorite Kenny Rankin with You'd Be So Nice To Come Home To. We had a dedication on that going out to Christopher listening in Sandwich.
0: Next up, from her release Shade, we heard Holly Cole with Too Darn Hot.
1: Another Friday afternoon favorite, Chantel Chamberlain, followed with Get Out of Town. 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
0: And the great Van Morrison was next, from his release with Joey DeFrancesco, titled You're Drive Me Crazy. We heard Van's singular rendition of Miss Otis Regrets.
1: Next up, from her release, Nightclub, we heard Patricia Barber and her moody take on So In Love.
0: Moody, that's a good word for it. And we ended that all Cole Porter vocal set with a classic. From her first volume of Cole Porter songbooks released in 1956, we heard the First Lady of Song, Ella Fitzgerald, with In the Still of the Night.
1: And as we mentioned at the outset of that set, a concert celebrating Cole Porter will be presented by the Friends of the Truro Meeting House this Saturday at 7 p.m. Suggested donation at the door is $20. The concert features singers Peter Donnelly, Zoe Lewis, Kami Lyle, Frank Polanski, John Thomas, Chandler Travis, Mark Van Bork, Darlene Van Alstyne, among others. And the band members are Fred Freed on guitar, Leo Ludwig on bass, Luke Massu on drums, Dave Wilson on sax, and WMR's own Ken Field on sax and flute. So be sure to be there. It'll be a great time. We're going to take another moment on this beautiful afternoon to thank all the listeners and supporters out there, and especially this second set of sustaining members. Sustaining members like Captain Fantastic and Queen Gloriana, Bill J. Merck, Julie Jane John Messenger, Brian Muni, Brendan Gutman, Lauren Tibbert Wells, Jack Crumholz, Melanie Stern, Tom Thurston, Bob Wells, Teresa and Harry of Wellfleet, Laura Richardson, Woody and Marge, Paul Teitelbaum, Auntie Mame, Valerie Burns, Joanne and Mike Palmer, David DeKing and John Sickle, Peter and John in South Wellfleet, Jane McGimsey, Barb and Bill Hill, Carol Cornine, Rob Longley, Maxine Smith and John Economos, Kathy Tarr and Peggy Sue, Joyce and Julian Jackson, Leanne Fanning, Mary Beth Weisner, Rick and Julie Penn, Provincetown Dramatic Arts, a pledge for Frank Schaefer in memory of Kindness and Sunsets, Jan Kelly, Melinda Krasting, Frederick Veith, and Christopher Hall. 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
0: And if you're just joining us, we're about to commence the final hour of today's show of Songs of Summer Love. This next set is an all-vintage set recorded from 1950s and 1960s.
1: And it features several of our favorite classic jazz vocalists. First up, the chairman of the board, Frank Sinatra. And this enduring, perennial crowd pleaser and quintessential song of summer. Enjoy.

and the farmer leaves his reaping. In the meadow, cows are sleeping, and the speckled trout stop leaping upstream. As we dream, a fat pink cloud hangs over the hill, unfolding like a rose. If you hold my hand and sit real still, you can hear the grass as it grows, as it grows. It's a hazy afternoon, and I know a spot that's quiet, except for daisies running riot

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I'm Scott Penn. I'm happy to be back on WOMR as part of our great Friday afternoon jazz lineup with Lush Life, 3 hours of jazz vocals, standards, popular songs, and other tunes from the dunes. 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

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will offer up a sampling of my diverse and eclectic musical taste, from Coltrane to Kamasi Washington, from Miles to Christian Scott, from Bill Evans to Robert Glasper, from Sarah Vaughan to Candace Springs, from Jim Hall to Pat Metheny, from Ron Carter to Everhard Weber. I hope to bring you the full spectrum of the best the genre can offer. As a weekly feature, I will also offer up a survey of the musical contributions of significant jazz artists born on that particular day in jazz history. Hope to see you there.

Hi, this is Jane Fisher from Dixieland Jazz, etc. Whether you're enjoying your Sunday brunch at home or a beignet at the Café du Monde in New Orleans, join me on the first and third Sunday of each month from 9 to 12 a.m. to listen to toe-tapping early jazz that never goes out of style.

0: Welcome back, folks. We opened that all vintage Summer Love set with Frank Sinatra and the perennial crowd pleaser Summer Wind. Frankie recorded his take on that Johnny Mercer gem in 1966.
1: Next up, the great Nina Simone and her 1957 stylized version of a song written for the movies in 1930, My Baby Just Cares For Me.
0: Friday afternoon favorites, Andy Bay and the Bay Sisters, followed with Besame Mucho, recorded back in 1964 for their LP, Now Here.
1: The great Blossom Dearie followed with the title song from her 1958 LP, Once Upon a Summertime, produced by Norman Granz.
0: And then from his 1966 LP, Just About Everything, we heard from another great Bob Dureau with the album's closer, A Lazy Afternoon.
1: Then another quintessential song of summer, Love Made Memorable in the film Picnic. We heard Doris Day with Moonglow, recorded for her 1957 LP, Day by Night. We had a dedication on that going out to Frederick and San Rafael.
0: And we ended that all vintage summer love set with Julie London in her sultry take on The Doors' Light My Fire. This is Hank. Well, it's still Hank.
1: Yeah.
0: We got have, we got some business to do here first. Stirred Not Shaken enjoys the support of business members like Andy Falconio and Bob Jones at Kingland Grover Compass Real Estate, where they are committed to making your real estate transaction a successful experience. Andy and Bob can be reached by calling 508-237-1153.
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0: We'll try this again. This is Hank.
1: And this is Andy.
0: Is it? And you're listening to Stirred.
1: Not Shaken.
0: Yeah, we hope you've been enjoying this afternoon's 3 hours of musical diversions and excursions as we explore the songs of summer love inspired by our first meeting here in Provincetown ourselves 37 years ago today. Whew. Yeah.
1: This final set of music is a mix of contemporary and classic, as well as a mix of the languid and playful. We'd still enjoy hearing from you if you're so inclined to call in. The number here in the studio is 508-487-2619.
0: To kick off this set is Friday afternoon favorite Melody Gardot. From her acclaimed release, Sunset in the Blue, here she is with a stirring and enduring love song.
1: And we have a dedication on this going out to our friend, the Birdman, listening in San Diego, California. Enjoy.

0: good.
1: How do I look? How do I look? How do I look?
0: Very good. I must say I'm amazed.
2: I am a very stylish girl. A very stylish girl. A very stylish girl. A very stylish girl.

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1: How do I look? How do I look? How do I look?
2: Very good. Very good. I must say I'm amazed.
0: I am a very stylish girl. A very stylish girl. A very stylish girl. A very stylish girl. A very stylish girl. I am a very stylish girl.

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1: Very good. I must say I'm amazed.
0: I am a very stylish girl. A very stylish girl. A very stylish girl. A very stylish girl. A very stylish girl. A very stylish girl. A very stylish girl. A very stylish girl. A very stylish girl. I am a very stylish girl.

0: Well, folks, you can hear the familiar strains of our closing theme in the background, and that means today's show is almost over.
1: We started our final set with Melody Gardot. From a recent release, Sunset in the Blue, we heard the enduring Johnny Mercer, Henry Mancini classic, Moon River. And we had a dedication on that going out to our friend the Birdman. The Birdman hosts a wonderful show called Jazz After Hours every Saturday morning in the wee hours of 3 to 5:30 a.m. Catch it as we do on the broadcast archives, Jazz After Hours.
0: And that was followed by two selects. Inspired by the film Breakfast at Tiffany's, we heard Dimitri of Paris with A Very Stylish Girl, featuring snippets of dialogues from the film stars George Papar, Patricia Neal, and Audrey Hepburn.
1: And that was followed by Henry Mancini from his score to Breakfast at Tiffany's. We heard Something for Cat.
0: Very ooky. Spooky instrumental. I like that. And then from his relief, All of Me, we heard John Pizzarelli with his self-penned Brazilian-themed The River is Blue.
1: Next up, from her release, Wild for You, we heard vocalist Karen Allison and a very nice reading of Carly Simon's The Right Thing to Do.
0: And we ended that set in our summer love show with a rousing take on Beyond the Sea. And that was Matt Lipsante with the opener on his release, Blame It on My Youth, and we played that tune in honor of this year's carnival theme, Deep Sea Disco.
1: Really?
0: Yes. It is sea. We could disco it up, get a mirror ball, and okay. This is Hank.
1: This is Andy.
0: And you've been listening to Stir.
1: Not Shaken, and we hope we were able to stir something in you today with our songs of summer love. I want to thank you for your calls this afternoon. It's so nice to know so many nice people. It makes us happy to know that we've stirred you in some way.
0: And we'll be back here again on the air next Friday. That's Friday, August 21st. And we're going to be having an August birthday bash featuring a slew of August jazz birthdays.
1: Until then, here's all my tomorrows. Here's hoping all your tomorrows are bright and filled with hope.
0: Have a safe and happy carnival week. This is Hank
1: and Andy
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0: From New York, this is Democracy Now!
1: Elon Musk, the newest trillionaire, thinks he can kill our people and damage our land. He thinks his money and his power can make us quit. And y'all, he thought wrong!
0: As the backlash against AI data centers grows across the country, we'll speak with Tennessee State Rep. Justin Pearson. He just won the Democratic primary in Memphis for a House seat after helping lead the resistance against Elon Musk's massive Colossus data centers there. He's running in a district recently redrawn by Republicans after the Supreme Court significantly weakened the Voting Rights Act. Then to Detroit, Michigan, where Democratic Socialist Donovan McKinney defeated an incumbent Democratic congressman in a major victory for progressives on a platform to get money out of politics and in favor of Medicare for all. And finally, American Doctor, a new documentary about three American doctors who risked their lives to volunteer in Gaza.
2: As a Jewish physician, I knew nothing about Gaza. Like most Americans, I thought everybody out here were nothing but terrorists because that's what I was told.
3: I'm not Israeli. I'm not Palestinian. I'm not Christian. I'm not Muslim. I'm not Jewish. I don't really have any connection to it. But as an American, I just don't want my government involved in crimes.
4: I'm a Palestinian. I'm not a spokesperson. I'm a human being. I'm a U.S. doctor who wants to see babies like my babies not be killed anymore.
0: We'll speak to Dr. Thayer Ahmed and Dr. Feroz Sidwa, plus Posi Tang, the director of American Doctor. All that and more coming up. Welcome to Democracy Now!, democracynow.org, The War and Peace Report. I'm Amy Goodman. The U.S. strikes on several fishing boats near Ecuador's Galapagos Islands earlier this year were part of a secret operation conducted by the Central Intelligence Agency, the CIA. That's according to The Washington Post, which spoke to a source anonymously. One of the boats disappeared January 20th, along with eight of its crew members who are presumed dead, according to the United Nations. Survivors of two other vessels that came under attack in March said they were abducted by U.S. forces, hooded, cuffed, and tortured aboard a ship before being taken to El Salvador. No U.S. government agencies claim responsibility for those strikes, which the Washington Post reports are separate from the Trump administration's publicly acknowledged strikes on boats off the Caribbean and Pacific. The Pentagon has provided no evidence for its claims the boats were carrying drugs. More than 200 people have been killed in the U.S. strikes since September. Meanwhile, U.S. Southern Command and Panama have concluded Panamax 2026, a series of war games involving at least 17 other countries from across the Americas. It was the first time joint U.S. military exercises took place in Panama since 2012. In Gaza, Israeli attacks killed two Palestinians and injured several others Thursday with reports of airstrikes, mortar attacks, and live fire. The strikes came as human rights groups warned Israel is conducting a massive effort to clear tens of thousands of tons of rubble from the Gaza Strip. The debris resulted from Israel's near daily attacks on Gaza since October 2023, which have killed at least 73,000 Palestinians. Some of the rubble is from cemeteries and other locations where human remains are known to exist, leading human rights groups to accuse Israel of attempting to erase evidence of war crimes. In the occupied West Bank, Israeli settlers are continuing to besiege the Palestinian village of Kusra, with Israeli soldiers stopping activists from bringing in aid. Among those who've come under attack is a Palestinian American. That prompted rare criticism from U.S. Ambassador to Israel Mike Huckabee, who called the siege a horrific act of terror. A top humanitarian official at the UN said this week conditions in the West Bank have reached a breaking point. In southern Lebanon, Israeli Defense Minister Israel Katz vowed Wednesday his forces would maintain their occupation indefinitely.
5: We will clear this area and ensure the security of the residents of the north, and under no circumstances will we withdraw from security zones, not in Lebanon, not in Syria, and not in Gaza.
0: Katz's remarks came after Lebanese Prime Minister Nawaf Salam said Israel's demolition of homes in southern Lebanon represented a serious violation of international law. Iran's military has rejected the Trump administration's claims that ships are freely passing through the Strait of Hormuz, saying no one can pass without Iran's permission. This comes as the Pentagon's announced it'll send a new aircraft carrier to the Middle East to replace the USS Abraham Lincoln amidst reports of deteriorating conditions aboard the vessel. The USS George Washington is set to relieve the Lincoln, which has been deployed for over 8 months. On Thursday, Defense Secretary Pete Hegseth dismissed reports in Stars and Stripes and the Military Times about a growing mental health crisis aboard the Lincoln, where sailors face moldy showers, backed up plumbing, shortages of nutritious food, toiletries, and other supplies. Despite Hegseth's denials, a U.S. official confirmed a sailor jumped overboard from the Lincoln in early August, saying the person was quickly rescued. The sailor had missed the birth of his daughter 5 months ago and reportedly complained to higher ups about mental health challenges before attempting suicide. On Thursday, the Senate Veterans Affairs Committee's top Democrat, Senator Richard Blumenthal, demanded answers and called for a federal investigation into the problems aboard the Lincoln, which hasn't docked in close to 7 months. The New York Times reports the Trump administration carried out an expansive surveillance program targeting left-leaning groups in Minnesota, infiltrating group chats, spying on meetings at libraries and churches, and secretly obtaining financial records of organizations that were never accused of crimes. Among groups targeted were labor unions, including the Communications Workers of America, the SEIU, and the AFL-CIO, and climate activists with Sunrise Movement. The massive spying operation began last winter as hundreds of thousands of Minnesotans joined protests demanding an end to a violent mass deportation campaign by ICE and other federal agencies. Government documents reveal DHS characterized the protesters as violent opportunists and agitators, unquote, alleging they were involved in a widespread conspiracy. The surveillance operation arose from a White House directive known as National Security Presidential Memo, NSPM 7, which identifies a potential domestic terrorist as someone expressing anti-Christian, anti-capitalism, or anti-American views. The civil liberties advocacy group Defending Rights and Dissent called the surveillance a, quote, disturbing, invasive, and utterly unjustifiable attack on freedom of expression and political dissent. Democratic Senator Chris Van Hollen responded, saying, quote, these are the actions of an authoritarian state. In New Jersey, ICE has confirmed the death of a third immigrant in Newark that was first disclosed by Democratic Congressmember Rob Menendez. Jose Chajon Raxon from Guatemala reportedly suffered what appeared to be seizures and later died at the hospital, according to DHS. Chajon Raxon was detained at the privately run ICE jail known as Delaney Hall after being arrested July 18th. ICE claimed he was released from custody 4 days later, but provided no further details. ICE previously failed to notify of his death due to a new policy that no longer requires the agency to report on deaths that occur within 30 days after an immigrant is released from custody, even if he is released into a hospital. This is the third reported death connected to Delaney Hall since December, as prisoners and advocates have widely condemned chronic medical neglect inside the jail. Nationwide, more than 50 immigrants have died in ICE custody since Trump returned to office. In related news, in Washington state, Over 140 immigrants are entering the third day of a hunger strike at the notorious Northwest Detention Center in Tacoma, Washington. That's according to the advocacy group La Resistencia, which confirmed the action began August 11th. Among their demands is proper medical care, as several prisoners with broken or dislocated bones reportedly have not received treatment. Northwest and Delaney Hall are both operated by the for-profit private prison company, Geo Group. In Texas, bulldozers have rolled into Big Bend National Park to tear down portions of the environmental landmark as part of the Trump administration's $46.5 billion effort to expand a massive border wall and other security infrastructure along the border with Mexico. Protesters gathered Thursday at Big Bend seeking to block construction of the wall after the Department of Homeland Security waived requirements that federal contractors comply with a broad slate of environmental laws, including the Endangered Species Act. Meanwhile, in southern Arizona, a protest camp predominantly led by queer and femme activists continues in the small border town of Lochiel to prevent the destruction of a grove of ancient cottonwood trees that federal contractors plan to destroy as they race to build another portion of Trump's border barrier with Mexico at a cost of about $500 million. Ukraine's proposed a deal with Russia that would see both sides halt attacks on civilian ships in the Black Sea. Reuters reports the offer came as part of an effort to reopen a crucial grain corridor amidst warnings that the attacks are driving up global food prices, which are already at their highest level since early 2023. The United Nations reports more civilians were killed or injured in Ukraine in July than in any month since Russia's full-scale invasion, with at least 437 deaths and over 2,600 injuries in Ukraine in July. Poland's prime minister says authorities have arrested a Russian national who is preparing to assassinate a Ukrainian-American citizen in Warsaw. Donald Tusk called it Russia's first attempted attack on a U.S. citizen in a NATO country. In Tokyo, the Japanese prime minister Thursday blasted Vladimir Putin over the Russian president's first ever visit to the disputed Kuril Islands. It's one of four islands claimed by both Russia and Japan.
6: This latest visit to Ituri by the incumbent president of Russia runs contrary to Japan's consistent position regarding the northern territories. Furthermore, it hurts the feelings of the Japanese people and is absolutely unacceptable.
0: Meanwhile, President Trump shared a video on Instagram Thursday showing former U.S. Marine Robert Gilman aboard a plane with Trump's special envoy Steve Witkoff following Gilman's release from Russian custody. He'd been jailed by Russia for over 4 years. Here in the U.S., Indiana's governor has declared a statewide disaster emergency and deployed the National Guard following severe storms that brought what officials called a once-in-a-millennium, once-in-a-thousand-year flooding event. More rain is expected this week in Indiana and neighboring Illinois, which also suffered flooding. Some 36 million people across the Midwest were under flood alerts Thursday. A federal judge has dismissed the Trump administration's lawsuit accusing Harvard University of failing to combat anti-Semitism on campus. The government had argued the university failed to protect Jewish community members during campus protests over Harvard's ties to Israel's assault on Gaza and Israel's occupation of Palestinian territories. A U.S. district judge in Massachusetts called incidents of anti-Semitism, quote, isolated and episodic. The Congressional Black Caucus is calling on the Department of Justice to investigate the mysterious death of Nolan Wells, an 18-year-old black college athlete whose body was found in July on a barrier island in Mississippi. Wells vanished after taking a boat to the island with a group of white friends over the July 4th holiday. His body was recovered several days later. Authorities say Wells may have accidentally drowned, but his family has questioned the official story in part because Wells' cell phone was found not with his body, but in the possession of one of his friends who returned home. This is Georgia Democratic Congress member Lucy McBath.
7: This brings back so many vivid memories for me and my own family, having lost Jordan to unnecessary gun violence in November 2012, Black Friday, simply because he was black and playing loud music in his car. And so here we are again today, here for the loss of another black young man in our community. And we find ourselves asking the same questions.
0: And in Washington, D.C., the board of directors for the Kennedy Center for the Performing Arts has voted to once again inscribe Donald Trump's name on the building and to shutter it for 2 years, allegedly to make renovations to the Performing Arts Institution. Thursday's vote by Trump-pick board comes despite

0: Representative Justin Pearson, who's running to represent part of Memphis in the recently redrawn 9th Congressional District of Tennessee. Pearson won the Democratic House primary after running a campaign focused in part on opposing the unchecked growth of AI infrastructure, particularly Elon Musk's massive supercomputer data centers known as Colossus 1 and Colossus 2 in the Memphis area. Justin Pearson is known for his work as an environmental justice organizer and advocate. He gained national prominence 3 years ago when he was expelled from the Tennessee House for protesting Republicans' inaction on gun control. He was then voted back in. For decades, Memphis, the most populous city in Shelby County, formed the base of its own congressional district. Now the county is split among three districts that extend outward from the city. The majority black city was so-called cracked by Republican officials following a Supreme Court ruling that weakened the Voting Rights Act. Pearson's victory happened to fall on the 61st anniversary of the signing of the Voting Rights Act on August 6, 1965. Justin Pearson's district is currently represented by a Democrat, Steve Cohen, who's retiring. But the district now leans Republican. Pearson's opponent in November is Republican State Senator Brent Taylor, who's endorsed by President Trump. Justin Pearson will join us in a minute. But first, let's turn to his recent remarks at the Democratic convention in Texas.
1: So if the Republican Party is going to be the party licking the boot of the billionaires who are taking our land, polluting our water, and taking our jobs, then let us be the party of the working class in rural, suburban, and urban America alike. If the Republican Party is going to be the party of AI taking away our jobs, the party of corporate handouts and blank checks for foreign wars, let us be the party to deliver an increase to the minimum wage. Let us be the party to deliver universal health care. Let us be the party to deliver a federal jobs guarantee so Americans can put food on their table and a roof over their head. And let us be the party that demands a moratorium on data centers be passed by the United States Congress. If Republicans are going to be the party of big tech, big oil, big pharma, and big tobacco, giving tax breaks to the billionaires, let us be the party of the farmer and the factory worker, the nurse and the nail tech, the innovator and the immigrant. Let us be the party of the people. The people who still believe. The people who still hope. The people who still seek to make the American dream real in our lifetime.
0: That was Tennessee State Rep and Democratic congressional candidate now, Justin Pearson, joining us today from Raleigh, North Carolina. Justin, welcome back to Democracy Now! Thank you so much for joining us. Congratulations on your victory. But this district is clearly changed. You won in a historically black majority district and the only Democratic district in Tennessee until it was redrawn in May. Can you talk about how you believe you won and this struggle across the country, across the political spectrum against data centers?
2: Yes, I believe that we won the Democratic nomination. And the reason we're going to win the general election is because we're focusing on the issues that people care about here in the state of Tennessee and honestly all across the country. Costs are too high. Gas is too expensive. Groceries are too high. People need access to health care. And people don't want toxic data centers polluting the air that they breathe. And so those are the issues that we're focusing on. Pass Medicare for all, increase the minimum wage, tax the billionaires, and make sure that we stop toxic data centers from popping up in our communities, whether they be in Memphis, Tennessee, or in Lawrenceburg, Tennessee. And we're finding Democrats, Republicans, and independents are all supporting that message because we believe that the best days for Tennessee are still ahead of us.
0: So tell us about Colossus 1 and Colossus 2, owned by Elon Musk. Explain how they were established there and what you're trying to do.
2: Yeah, Elon Musk and his company's pollution are killing our community. These data centers are intended to replace our jobs. There's no benefit to everyday work.

0: working class people. It's only to the benefit of the billionaire class. 3 miles away from my wife and I's home is his first data center. He has built 2 more data centers in Memphis and Shelby County. And one, he just announced that he built without even telling the public that he was doing so. So our community was again taken advantage of. And currently he's operating 59 gas turbines out of North Mississippi that are illegally polluting our air in violation of the Clean Air Act. And the Department of Justice recently has enjoined into a lawsuit asking that they be allowed to continue to violate the Clean Air Act, pollute our air, because Grok and XAI, Elon Musk company, is being used as a part of the Iran war, a war which they said they'd already won a year ago. And so this company and this man don't care about our people, don't care about Tennesseans. And across the country, what we are seeing is folks rising up against the billionaire class. And these are Republicans, Democrats, and independents, all a part of our coalition, who are saying, I understand now, it's not a fight of right versus left. It's a fight of those who are at the top and the rest of us.
1: How did these Colossus 1 and 2 data centers, how did they get approved?
0: Yeah. The first thing, the Shelby County Health Department refused to follow their mandate from the Environmental Protection Agency to protect our air quality, and they allowed them to illegally pollute for an entire year without a permit. And then the Environmental Protection Agency went back and said, you know what, they should have gotten a permit for that. Despite that being the case, they went to Mississippi, and the Mississippi Department of Environmental Quality again has allowed them to violate the Clean Air Act and not follow the EPA's own rulings. We also had local folks, the mayor of Memphis, the mayor of South Haven, Mississippi, both have capitulated to Elon Musk and these companies, allowing them to really kill and to hurt our communities. We have research from Harvard professors that dozens of people are going to prematurely die. But it's the failure of democratic institutions, lowercase d, of elected officials, of regulatory agencies, allowing these billionaires and these billion-dollar corporations to exploit us, the more vulnerable communities, because historically, Valero Energy Corporation, Nucor Steel Corporation, the Tennessee Valley Authority have been able to do that in these communities, which are working class black communities in Memphis, working class white communities in South Haven. But that's what I think people are responding to, a need for our democratic institutions to actually stand up and to fight for our people. And before it was popular 2 years ago, that's what I was fortunate to be able to do in Westwood, in Boxtown. And that's what I'm going to do in the United States Congress, to protect all of our communities, to fight for all of us to have the human right to clean air and clean water.
1: So in a moment, we're going to speak with Donovan McKinney, a DSA candidate who won in Michigan. One of his issues was gun control. As you are well known for as a state representative, you were expelled from the state House of Representatives for leading a fight against the gun lobby and raising questions about gun violence, though you were Memphis voted you back in. Can you talk about what you're calling for now in that area?
0: Absolutely. We need to mandate that everyone who has a firearm actually has a permit. In the state of Tennessee, it's a permitless carry state, and there are several states that are like that. And most reasonable gun owners believe that you need to have a permit to carry a firearm. And in our state, 70% of people agree with that. The reality is the number one cause of death for a child under the age of 18 in the United States of America, whether they're in Detroit with Congressman McKinney or they're in Memphis in Shelby County, is that gun injuries are the most significant cause of death. And it doesn't have to be that way. And I'm willing to stand up to the National Rifle Association. I've done it once. I'll do it in the United States Congress, because all of our community deserve to be safe. All of our schools and our teachers deserve to be safe. And reasonable people want common sense laws that are going to protect and save our lives. And that's what we need in Tennessee. And that's what we need across this country.
1: Justin Pearson, you previously helped lead a fight against $2 billion oil companies that wanted to build a pipeline through southwest Memphis that threatened groundwater and would seize land owned by some residents since the abolition of slavery in 1865. A film about the fight was called This Is Not a Drill. This is the trailer. You're in it.
2: Pipeline companies usually win.
3: I was threatened. People ran me off the road.
2: They think they're going to be able to come here and do whatever it is they wish without us fighting back.
4: These companies, they've got their narrative.
5: We've got a different narrative.
4: A narrative powered by the voices of ancestors.
6: We have to stop the continued expansion of fossil fuel infrastructure.
2: We learned the risk. Cancer was 4.1 times greater in southwest Memphis.
7: We have to save Louisiana in order to save this planet.
4: We find them
7: guilty of environmental racism.
8: She is never going to stop.
9: Shackles can be broken together.
2: This has been the fight of my life.
10: So you feel like the safety of the world is in my hands?
11: Kind of.
1: The trailer for This Is Not a Drill that focuses on three activists, one of them, Justin Pearson. Now he has just won the Democratic primary for Congress. You won that, Justin Pearson, on August 6th, on the 61st anniversary of the Voting Rights Act, at a time when your district was redistricted, condemned by the NAACP and other groups around the country. We play that clip because we wanted to talk about this history you have of activism and now how you plan in this, what's believed now to be a red district, though it was a majority black district before redistricting. What's your strategy going into the general election against a Trump-supported Republican candidate?
0: Yeah, our strategy is the same as it was when we were fighting those $2 billion corporations. People power is believing that people who volunteer, people who donate, those who are given $31, those 55,000 people who are individual contributors, those who are knocking doors and making phone calls, is more powerful than the president of the United States and an entrenched status quo that is bent on making sure that our life is harder. Things don't have to be this way. And what I have seen over the last 6 years since that pipeline fight happened in the first place to now is that when we organize, we can win. And by building solidarity across race, across class, across rural and urban areas is how we seek transformation. Because I've been to Giles County, Pulaski, where the Ku Klux Klan was founded, and 150 people met us there saying, how can we knock doors? How can we make phone calls? That's the type of change and transformation that's possible in this country if we continue to believe in it and tap into the spirit that I know we all have of building a more perfect union. And our campaign is just one of the modes that's doing that in the South. But we need everybody's help because it is a historic time, a historic moment. And if we're going to live up to the values and the ideals of those who made the Voting Rights Act a possibility, this is the time to fight for the country that we deserve.
1: Tennessee State Representative Justin J. Pearson from Memphis and Shelby County. He just won the Democratic primary for Congress in Tennessee's 9th Congressional District, certainly a race we will continue to follow. Coming up, we go to Detroit to speak with Michigan State Rep Donovan McKinney. He won the Democratic primary for Congress on a campaign to get money out of politics and for Medicare for all. Stay with us.

0: Crying in the Streets, rendition of Zeeshan B in our Democracy Now! Studio. This is Democracy Now!, democracynow.org. Michigan made national headlines last week with the wins of progressive Democrats up and down the ballot in this battleground state. Dr. Abdul Al-Sayed won the Democratic primary for Senate. He joined us on Democracy Now! Last week. Check it out at democracynow.org. Our next guest is Democratic Socialist State Representative Donovan McKinney. He defeated two-term Democratic Congress member Shri Thanadar in the House primary to represent parts of Detroit and Wayne County. McKinney won on a platform to get corporate money out of politics, support for Medicare for all, and ending military aid to Israel, among other issues. In the general election, Donovan McKinney will face Republican nominee T.P. Nikoriak. In a press release after his victory, McKinney said, quote, "Today we showed why being always with the people is more than a slogan. It's a roadmap for the Democratic Party on how to move forward to defeat the fascism and divisiveness harming our country and to deliver the leadership the mighty 13th deserves," he said. McKinney took no corporate PAC money. His campaign was supported by the Justice Democrats, Working Families Party, DSA, and labor unions, including SEIU and National Nurses United. This is Donovan McKinney speaking alongside Senator Bernie Sanders and Senate candidate Abdul Al-Sayed on the Fighting Oligarchy Tour in Detroit in May about what it'll take to win Medicare for All.
1: We can't get any of this. Things that our communities, the people we love, absolutely deserve, unless we do something great, which is to get all big corporate money out of our politics. And when you guys send us to D.C. and Congress, as your next congressman, I promise you this, on day one, I will sign on to the effort that Bernie Sanders, Congresswoman Summer Lee, they're leading the fight to overturn Citizens United. We can do that.
0: That's Michigan State Representative Donovan McKinney, who won the Democratic congressional primary, joining us now. Welcome to Democracy Now! Congratulations on your victory. What do you attribute it to, Donovan? You're 34 years old.
2: Yes. Thank you, Amy, and just the whole show for having me. We built the biggest and baddest coalition in the country. I've been quoted on saying that, but it's so true. From our labor unions, shout out to UAW, SEIU, the National Nurses United, our building trades. For those folks who don't know, we were the only non-incumbent candidate that was running for federal office in Michigan. They got endorsed by the whole AFL-CIO. So that's pretty much all the unions. And then, you know, our congressional members, from Bernie Sanders to Summer Lee, Rashida Tlaib, some of our CBC members, to, you know, the local, like, folks, right? Our mayors, our city council folks, to even our most progressive organizations endorsed us, our faith leaders. And people have come together and realized that our district deserves better. And that's why we attributed our win. It was God first and foremost, but it was the people on the ground that helped us get across the finish line.
0: So talk about, number one, we were just talking with Justin Pearson, who's fighting the data centers. You've joined politicians across the country calling for a moratorium on data centers. What's happening in Michigan?
2: Yeah. So, you know, for those folks who don't know about the data center fight, data centers have been around for decades now, actually. But this is the first time that they're building at mass scale, like these big mega sites. And so, you know, as a state rep myself, we put some guardrails in the legislation, even though it was watered down because, you know, groups like Meta and, you know, Google that came in, flooded dollars to our elected officials to water down our legislation. But in Michigan, we put some protections in there. Doesn't necessarily go far enough, but at least we have some guardrails on there saying that if you take taxpayer dollars or if you're taking our tax credits here in our state, then you have to create a closed loop system. And you know, protecting people's water and their electrical grid, but it doesn't go far enough. And so we're joining folks like Rep Pearson down there in Tennessee and other folks across the nation on a moratorium, because in reality, there's states that either don't have any laws on the books, have weak laws on the books. And in reality, what's happening is these big corporations are coming in bullying our local communities. I mean, I've seen it. They come in and say, hey, we're going to do this. You can't tell us what to do. And they just, you know, ravish our communities. I know folks that are living in neighborhoods right now, Amy, that they turn on a faucet and nothing comes out of it. Not necessarily in Michigan, but in other parts of the country. And so we do need a moratorium, but in reality, we need to make sure that these are union jobs and that, like, at the end of the day, people's environmental justice is protected.
0: And can you talk about Mop Up Michigan, go ahead, and what it stands for in the major utility there?
2: Yeah, so Mop Up Michigan is money out of politics. It stemmed from the legislation that myself and State Rep Dylan Wagela created last term, and we reintroduced it earlier this term, which is called Taking Back Our Power. Essentially, what it does is it bars a lot of our utility companies and our insurance companies, our corporate monopolies, from giving money to our elected officials in any capacity, whether it is a straight up campaign contribution or to, you know, shell organizations like C4s and C3s that are associated with the politician. And so what happens is we couldn't get a hearing in a Democratic trifecta last term that we had, or earlier this term with split government. So what happened is, Amy, people on the ground, organizations on the ground got fed up. And so they took our legislation and created a ballot initiative. Those folks collected over 600,000 signatures statewide. And by the grace of God, literally about two weeks ago or so, the State Board of Canvassers here in Michigan agreed to green light it on this year's November ballot. And once it gets on this year's November ballot, it's going to pass with probably 80% of the vote, because no matter if you're a Democrat, independent, Republican, doesn't matter what your political affiliation is, we can all agree that corporate influence in our politics is just too much.
0: What does it mean to you to be a Democratic Socialist? And do you see yourself, I mean, something like five Democratic Socialists have won their primaries now, the significance of this? And not only are you taking on a Republican candidate in your district, but you see yourself taking on the Democratic establishment.
2: Yeah, so listen, I'm currently running to represent the fifth poorest congressional district in the country. Fifth poorest. And I have a diverse district, you know, but Detroit is the blackest and poorest major city in all of America. And what I hear that's top of mind from my residents is that at the end of the day, no matter if they live in inner city Detroit or they live in a suburb downriver in my district, that they're having tough times to make ends meet. And so democratic socialism to me is, and how I define politics, is the redistribution of resources. That's it. And so I'm a big believer. You should be able to work one full-time job to not only make ends meet, but have disposable income, benefits to take care of your family, and retirement to look forward to. I think that's the American dream. That's what most folks want to be able to do. But right now, folks are working two, three jobs, not even making ends meet, not even scraping by. I got seniors on fixed income. All they get from Social Security is $900 a month, and their rent is going up, their utility bills are skyrocketing, their out-of-pocket costs because of the Republican shenanigans with Trump and HR1, the one big ugly bill that they passed. The implementation of that is taking people's resources, whether it's food assistance and healthcare. So they got to spend a lot of money to do the doctor visits, to pay for life-saving medicine. And they have to make those decisions every single day, those tough decisions on how to live. And so for me, democratic socialism is about just that, working people, putting them first, instead of spending money overseas for bombs and weapons and wars that, you know, we have no business being in, like Iran. We're spending $1 billion a day on average in Iran, Amy. And you're telling me people in my district can't get the resources they need? I don't think that's an America anybody wants to live in.
0: Finally, Medicare for All. You have Abdul Al-Sayed, a doctor who wrote the book Medicare for All.
2: Yeah,
0: and you
2: did.
0: Made that a major component of your campaign.
2: Yeah. So listen, Dr. Abdul Sayed, me and him, he endorsed me, I endorsed him. We got the endorsements of, you know, UAW, Bernie Sanders, you name it, Summer Lee, a lot of folks. And in reality, this is a coalition. You can't do it by yourself. So you need people in the legislature, in the House, but you need some folks in the Senate. And I'll tell you this, Amy, it's a couple times that I've been disappointed in my short life on this planet, 34 years. And, you know, I have a beautiful wife, three amazing children, ages 4 and younger. And what type of word are we going to leave them? And so that is my conscience. That is what's top of mind and forefront for me every single day. And I know Abdul and I, we're working for Medicare for All, because whether you have a pre-existing condition or not, you deserve to get the care you need, as well as getting all this money out of our politics. Because in reality, the reason why we can't get what we all deserve and what we all need and what we all want is because we're spending dollars to do these corporate subsidies with no end in sight. And so we have to provide that relief, and we got to help our working people, because in reality, they are struggling. I can't stress enough how many times I've had folks cry in my arms or telling me, Donovan, please do something. Please do something. And this is our opportunity to do it, and we're going to do it, and I'm so excited about it.
0: Donovan McKinney, I want to thank you for being with us. Now, a Michigan state representative has won the Democratic House primary in Detroit. We will continue to follow that race. Coming up, American Doctor, a new documentary about three U.S. doctors who risk their lives to volunteer in Gaza. Back in 30 seconds.

0: Abak by the Palestinian oud musician Huda Asfour in our Democracy Now! Studio. This is Democracy Now!, democracynow.org. I'm Amy Goodman. We end today's show looking at the new documentary, American Doctor. It tells the story of three U.S. doctors who volunteered in the besieged hospitals of Gaza, along with local medical staff who risked their lives on a daily basis to care for the sick and wounded. According to Palestinian officials, Israeli attacks have killed about 1,700 healthcare workers in Gaza since October 2023. American Doctor follows the orthopedic surgeon, Dr. Mark Perlmutter, the trauma surgeon, Dr. Feroz Sidwa from California, and the emergency physician from Chicago, Dr. Thayer Ahmed, who is Palestinian-American. This is the film's trailer. It begins with Dr. Ahmed.
1: I want to take you through what Gaza looks like when the hospital is totally overwhelmed. You're getting waves of patients. Who do you prioritize? What do you have to treat them? You got no pain medicine to give the people whose legs have been blown off.
2: Three surgeons all working on one little girl for, what, 2.5 hours? And she's probably going to lose her right leg, and her left arm.
3: If she's starting to wake up, let's get her warm.
4: As a Jewish physician, I knew nothing about Gaza. Like most Americans, I thought everybody out here were nothing but terrorists because that's what I was told.
2: I'm not Israeli. I'm not Palestinian. I'm not Christian. I'm not Muslim. I'm not Jewish. I don't really have any connection to it. But as an American, I just don't want my government involved in crimes.
5: I'm a Palestinian. I'm not a spokesperson. I'm a human being. I'm a U.S. doctor who wants to see babies like my babies not be killed anymore.
6: What surprised me most was how the carnage was focused on journalists, healthcare workers, and children.
7: This bomb.
8: Where was that?
2: That bomb hit the building.
8: There was a 15-year-old kid ready for discharge that was incinerated.
2: And if I had gone down and been changing that kid's dressing, there would have been three bodies and I would have been one of them.
9: When they hit a hospital, that's a deep tragedy that people will feel in the community for the foreseeable future.
10: We're just asking that hospitals not be targeted. Why that conversation is derailed in the United States is beyond me.
2: We do not have to accept that as Americans.
11: The United States could stop sending jet fuel, bombs, all sorts of weapons. This is a political problem. We need a political solution.
12: We're a good pair. You talk intelligently and I talk emotionally.
13: It's on us to make sure that their stories are told.
14: I couldn't go to Palestine.
15: I got rejected. And then I come back to the United States and get detained by the Department of Homeland Security.
16: This is what my tax dollars did. What your tax dollars did. What my neighbor's tax dollars did. They have the right to know the truth.
0: The trailer of the new film American Doctor, and this is a clip from the film featuring Dr. Thayer Ahmed.
1: And I want to just take you through what it looks like when a hospital gets targeted and attacked, because this has become a pattern when it comes to the Israeli military. This has become a behavior that they started in October of 2023. When they struck Al-Ma'madani Ahli Baptist Hospital. And when that happened, and that there was no accountability, we saw that this became a series of events that attacked every hospital.
0: That was Dr. Thayer Ahmed in the new documentary, American Doctor, that's opening around the country, starting here in New York. Dr. Ahmed is joining us now from Chicago, along with Dr. Feroz Sidwa from Stockton, California, also featured in the film, and the film's director, Po Si Tang. We welcome you all. An astounding film. And this is your directorial debut, isn't it, Po?
17: Yes, it is. And I think I picked an easy subject.
0: Let's start with Dr. Thayer, who we just heard. I was just looking at the headlines this morning. Thousands of Palestinians in Gaza cannot get out right now. Thousands of cancer patients and chronically ill people. What is the number? Who has defined that and who is stopping them?
18: Yeah, the WHO tells us that there are 18,000 people that need urgent evacuation out of Gaza
7: because of what we've seen portrayed in this film, the deliberate attack by the Israeli military on the hospital and healthcare infrastructure, the killing of over 1,700 healthcare workers, and the abduction of senior medical physicians. And, you know, Amy, one of the things that we're trying to push for here is a corridor that used to exist before October 7th. Palestinians in Gaza could go to Jerusalem and get treated by Palestinian doctors in the hospitals there or the West Bank. And the Israelis have refused to allow that corridor to work. And so instead, we are watching people on this list every day that we get messages about get their names scratched off because they have died. People with treatable cancers, kids who should be surviving, their parents are having to bury them in Gaza.
0: Poe, talk about how you ended up making this film and focusing on these three men and, of course, through them, focusing on what is happening in Gaza.
17: Yeah, Amy, you know, I was a journalist for a long time before I became a documentary filmmaker and producer. And it really was, it really cut really deep as a former journalist to see my former colleagues at Al Jazeera English being targeted and executed. And then sitting and being situated in New York and hearing the deafening silence, I guess I didn't know what else to do. It was like a lot of deep despair. And then it came for the search on, like, okay, what can my contribution be? You know, as somebody who was a journalist, who was a documentary commissioner, who was an executive for a studio. So one thing, as a former studio executive, it wasn't lost on me that Americans like to watch medical dramas. Every year, you're going to see two or three, you know. And I'm a big fan of medical dramas, from The Pitt, going back to ER, going back to Grey's Anatomy. I love Scrubs. So there was something about doctors, hospitals, and human mortality. And I thought to myself, you know what? Maybe this is the way. Maybe we could make The Pit. The difference is it's real, and it's set in Gaza. And this is how we're going to bring Palestine back to the United States.
0: So, Poe, in the opening scene, we see you with Dr. Mark, with Dr. Perlmutter, and you are struggling with the question of whether or not to show the images of Palestinian children killed in Israeli airstrikes in Gaza. And Dr. Mark tells you, Israel took away their dignity. Their bodies tell the story of this trauma, of this genocide. You're not doing them a service by not showing them.
17: You know, on that scene, it was one where...
0: You were at his home in North Carolina.
17: I was at his home in North Carolina. It's the second day of filming. And Mark is furious with me. And so that moment, I was really confronted by Mark. So what are you doing here? So what is the point of this film if you don't want to show this? And, you know, all my years as a documentary commissioner and also as a journalist, you know, it's like, as filmmakers, as journalists, we always grapple with how much do we show? We show too much, it's gratuitous. People are going to turn away. They're not going to want to watch. They already don't want to see what's on the social media feeds. They don't want to follow. You show too little. It's a big disrespect because it's not real.
0: Let's go to Dr. Mark Perlmutter in a clip from American Doctor.
18: Can you
19: do a thumbs up?
20: One at a time. Do a thumbs up. Each finger at a time.
19: Do a thumbs up.
21: There was a head.
18: I think augmenting his EPL and giving him some wrist extension would, because if I hold his wrist in extension, he has meaningful digital extension. So he would be a wonderful candidate for a tendon transfers.
21: This time.
18: Yeah, we can do it this machine.
22: He will reconnect the tendons so he can lift his wrist and thumb.
0: And this is Dr. Feroz Sidwa sitting here in New York in our studio, but from the clip from American Doctor, preparing to leave Gaza.
23: I'll see you soon. Man. Thanks for everything. Send me a picture of your wedding, yeah?
21: Of course.
23: I'll see you
21: Thanks
23: soon.
21: To come here.
23: No. I hope I'll see you soon.
21: Thank you. Thank you.
23: No, thank you for everything, my friend. Nice to meet you, my friend. Thanks for everything. See you soon.
24: Inshallah.
25: Was not prepared for this.
23: It's this weird thing that happens when you leave Gaza and you really feel like you have no right to leave.
0: So, Dr. Feroz Sidwa, that's you leaving Gaza. Talk about how you went to Gaza, the number of times you were there.
23: Yeah, so I went in March and April of 2024, and then again in March and April of 2025. That's that you're watching there. I tried to go again in November of 2025, but the Israeli military blocked me from entering. You know, between the two times, Gaza changed a lot. It actually got a lot, very significantly worse. The overcrowding was worse. The damage to the healthcare system was much worse. The second time is when you see me in that clip.
0: And talk about why you chose to go to Gaza.
23: Well, I don't have any ethnic or religious connection to the Middle East. My family's from a small minority in India and Pakistan. But I grew up in the United States. I was born here. I'm an American. And the United States is intimately involved in what's going on. We provide almost all of the weapons, all of the funding, the diplomatic support at the UN, stopping other countries from solving this issue, which is pretty easily solved. And I don't think Americans want to be doing that. I think that's why most of this is hidden from them. So I knew that by going there, I could, number one, provide medical care because I'm a trauma surgeon, so that's what I'm good at doing. But I could also bear witness, and then I could come back and try to tell people what was going on and try to change things.
0: And
23: if
0: you
23: we could.
0: Say I don't feel I have the right to leave.
23: It's a very strange thing when you leave Gaza. You know, you almost. It seems like a moral or ethical obscenity that I just get to walk out of this place and these children otherwise have to live in this Hobbesian place where their parents' legs can be blown off or they can be kidnapped and tortured or they can be starved or they can,
0: How many kids have died?
23: How many children have died in Gaza? The count from the Ministry of Health is 20,000. It's by my estimate, it's probably closer to 70,000, but that's...
0: So you get in twice. You're denied once. Dr. Thera Ahmed, you're Palestinian-American with the Palestinian-American Medical Association as well. You weren't able to get in as much.
3: Yeah, I've been denied 5 consecutive times, most recently
0: on what
3: July
0: grounds?
3: 29th. Because my parents and my grandparents are Palestinian. Because I am Palestinian, that is the reason that we are being rejected. There's a deliberate effort, Amy, to separate the West Bank from Jerusalem from Gaza. And the idea is to make sure that there can be no Palestine. And the way to do that is to make sure that this one people, this one land, cannot access each other. And that's something that we're seeing. And I obviously push back on that because what we saw in Gaza was a genocide unfold in ethnic cleansing. And what we're seeing in the West Bank right now is that same institution, that same military wreaking havoc on the people of Palestine. I mean, just last month, when I was in the West Bank working on a medical mission there, there was a 7-month-old, Sam Abu Haykal, driving with his parents in the car, going from Bethlehem to Hebron, a 10-15-minute drive. And an Israeli soldier shoots at the car, hitting Sam in the head. You know, his mom recently said that she's not even wiping his fingerprints from the oven. She can't bring herself to do that for her baby boy.
0: And who died. So,
3: yeah, who died. He was killed. They had to bury him.
0: The final scene of the film is of Israel's double-tap strike on Nasser Hospital. This was exactly a year ago in August, that killed at least 20 people, including 5 Palestinian journalists. Susama Masri, a photojournalist with Reuters, Mohammed Salama, a photojournalist with Al Jazeera, Mariam Abu Daka, a freelancer who worked with the Associated Press, Moaz Abu Taha, a photographer, and Middle East Eye freelancer Ahmed Abu Aziz. Talk about the significance of this moment. Were any of you there? And what it meant to hit the hospital. And then when people went to try to save these people who'd set up a camera, the journalists, they were hit.
3: Yeah, I mean, this is not something that is unique to Nasser specifically. That's the 3rd or 4th time it's been attacked by the Israeli military. I was there one of the first times in January and February 2024 when the Israeli military surrounded, raided, and actually abducted Dr. Khaled Abusir, who's been on this program, and as well as multiple times afterwards when Feroz and Mark were actually there and it was hit
0: you
3: the
0: You were at Nasser, just
23: at,
0: not then.
23: Not during that attack that you mentioned, but
0: before.
23: On March 23rd, yeah.
17: And speaking of, you know, like all the journalists that were killed on that stairwell, like that is where our team would transmit footage to us. So it's not like they're just attacking willy-nilly, you know. It's very concerted effort in targeting anywhere where journalists and trying to transmit information and footage out to the rest of the world.
0: And you use much footage from Palestinians, right?
17: Absolutely.
0: On their iPhones, on their phones.
17: Yeah. No, actually not. Actually, we were relying on a cinematographer, a director of photography by the name of Ibrahim Al-Otla. There were two of our colleagues, Ibrahim and our co-producer, Mohammed Sawaf. So much of what you see in the film, it's a credit to them, and also because of their sacrifice of how much they want it out in the world.
0: And before we go, both of you doctors have a pin on Free Dr. Hussam Abu Safia. In this last 30 seconds, talk about, you know, the former head of Kamel Adwan, the pediatric hospital. Dr. Thayer, you knew him.
3: Yeah. I mean, this is somebody who has been abducted, is in prison without charge, is being tortured. His lawyer thinks that he is on the brink of death, and his family continues to ask the world to stand up. He's one of 14 senior Palestinian medical doctors who should be in Gaza leading the recovery and reconstruction, and instead they're being beaten to death
0: Where
3: by Israeli
0: is he?
3: Soldiers. He's in an underground prison in Israel, one that was shut down previously and reopened for this specific purpose.
0: We're going to leave it there, but people can see this film all over the country.
17: You know, we're kicking off in New York, and then we go to L.A., San Francisco, and then it's going to be in 77 theaters across U.S. and Canada. And I will say, like, before we began, we did not ever think that, you know, a film like this could go mainstream. But now we have, and so we hope people will be able to watch it.
0: Po Se Tang, first-time director of this incredible documentary, American Doctor, and Dr. Feroz Sidwa and Dr. Thayer Ahmed, thank you so much. I'm Amy Goodman. Thanks for joining us.
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24: 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Oh, there's the waves in Orleans. 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This is DJ Pablo with a special bonus edition of Global Groove. I am filling in for my colleague Bruce, who normally takes this slot. Bruce, I hope you are enjoying yourself this evening. I am planning to enjoy myself sitting in your chair. It's been busy here. I'm getting ready for two great Outer Cape upcoming events. This coming Thursday, our Outermost Bateria Brazilian Samba group will be performing at the Carnival Parade right here in Provincetown. That parade gets underway at 3 p.m., but you'd want to get to Provincetown positioned quite a bit before that, as the roads will be closed. Then Saturday, April 29th, as you just heard, in Wellfleet, the 11th Annual Porch Fest, featuring 60 bands, all free, all in the historic village of Wellfleet. So a lot going on here on the Outer Cape musically. And as for tonight's show, well, Colombia, the nation of Colombia, has been on my mind this week with the devastating earthquake you might have heard of that struck the western part of that country. I'm going to be playing some music from Colombia, which I normally do anyway, but the country's in my thoughts, especially now. It's also, I just learned of the passing of a great Colombian singer. Her name was Toto La Mompesina. Well, that was her artist name. She was born Sonia Bazanta Vides, and she passed away this past May, but I just became aware of it, so I'll be playing some of her music as well. And she's awesome. She championed Afro-Colombian and indigenous music from Colombia. She got to accompany Gabriel Garcia Marquez when he won the Nobel Peace Prize in Literature as part of the Colombian cultural delegation and performed there. So lots to say about that. But let's start by listening. Here's some, just a little bit of this, a little of that, music mainly from the coasts of Colombia. You're listening to Global Groove with me, DJ Pablo. Enjoy.

0: cumbia corrida, porque era de hecha de los indios. 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

Tren de la Vela. There's Andres Landero, the king of modern cumbia, who brought the accordion to the genre in the 1940s, and grandfather of Cape Cod favorite and two-time performer here, Jason Landero. Before that, and that's the cumbia style, we heard bullerengue music from Colombia with a group called La Perla, the Pearl, and they fused the traditional bullerengue rhythms with a contemporary twist. Before that, we had Alejandro Mendoza, and that's a

me and hopefully to you is that there's been a real market for African music in Colombia, at least since the early decades of the last century, when both Africans who were working on ships were arriving in Colombia and bringing music, and there were also records being sent back and forth in the early days. So we're going to hear next, in honor of that, there's a Congolese guitarist named Dizzy Manjeku, and he put together this recording with a group of Colombian musicians. They're called Ale Kuma, and I think you're going to really dig this, what we're about to hear. So here is from a record called, I don't actually know what the record's called. The song is called Por el Norte, Por el Sur, from the north and the south. Here's Dizzy Manjeku and Ale Kuma.

and that is Afro-Colombian music. We heard a project from a musician who has the alias Bongo Hop, and the vocalist we heard from Colombia's Pacific Coast, Nidia Gongora, on that track. And then right before that, we heard the Dizzy Manjeku and Ale Kuma and Mahin Diaz, just showcasing the great collaborations between contemporary traditional Colombian and African musicians. So I'm going to swivel over and share some announcements with you here. Programming on WOMR is supported by business members like, yeah, buddy, yard work, lawn mowing, and tree work, serving Orleans, East Ham, Brewster, and Chatham. 508-240-4688. 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

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All of those ways will allow you to contribute. And thanks once again. There's another group of folks that we love to thank. And those people, and you know who you are, the people who make possible what we're doing here, our members, particularly our sustaining members. And I get to read a list of them now and a list the second hour of the show. So thank you, Tom, Joe, and Elsa, and Glasta, Cass Johnson, and Matt Radford, Gene Kelly, Richard O'Connell, and William Scott Sandelman, Kathy and Kevin McDonald, David Tunney, Claudia Dent and Levon, who's a good boy, Dennis and Greg in honor of Lloyd and Stanley, Nancy and Mark O'Leary, Hank and Andy, Enid and Laszlo Medeiros, Lise and Ed McKenna, Maureen Horahan, the traditional Dune Shack TCP community on the back shore, Krisha from Taylor Hill and Wellfleet, Mary Rose in honor of Danny, Mark Prater, Jackie Brophy, Rupert Bankert, Mike Lizotte, Vivian Caffarella, Paul Lindahl, Bob and Betsy Higgins Steele, Russ and Nancy Braun, Monica Coleman and Kate Pearson, Musi Shavshavadze and Patty DeLuca. A sustaining membership is just $15 a month or more. 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Behind me, guitarist extraordinaire from South Africa, Derek Gripper. And Derek will be performing right here on the Outer Cape as part of a benefit concert for WOMR. There'll be much more information coming, but if you want to just jot this down on your calendar, it's October 14th. Derek Gripper.

So let's stay with the Colombia theme a bit longer. Toto la Mampusina was a extraordinarily great Colombian singer of both Afro-Colombian and indigenous descent. She reached international attention with some of her collaborations, including with Peter Gabriel. As I mentioned earlier, she participated in the Nobel Prize in Literature award ceremony the year that Gabriel Garcia Marquez was awarded that. But rather than me go on, I want her music to speak for itself. So we're going to start out with something called The Fisherman, El Pescador. And this came out in 1993. After that, we're going to hear something that has a much more indigenous flavor and features the traditional Indian or indigenous flute that became the basis, the melodic basis for gaita music, and then later evolving into cumbia. So, and we'll hear a few more things after that, but here is Toto la Mampusina on The Global Groove with me, DJ Pablo. Enjoy, and before I start the music, if you just want to chat or have a question about life or say hi, 508-487-2619, I am live in the studio. Here we go.

Wow, what a groove. That was Totola Mompesina with her song Prende la Vela, which literally means light the candle. But in this context, it's basically something like let's get this party started. And that was a Colombian rhythm called Mapale, that song Prende la Vela. Wow. So I've got one more from her for you. And let's see, that was from 2002. Here from just 2024 is called Rosa, que linda eres, or Rose, how beautiful you are. Here is Totola Mompesina.

Ah, there she is. That concludes our salute to Totola Momposina, who, as I mentioned, passed away this past May, but I only just became aware of her passing. So next up, I thought I'd invite you to cross the Atlantic Ocean with me from Colombia and head to western, almost northwestern Africa, the landlocked nation of Mali. And 2 years ago, in 2024, just this time, we lost a great musician from Mali. His name, Toumani Diabaté, considered probably the greatest in his generation kora player, kora being the 21-stringed traditional African harp. He introduced the kora to so many audiences and did so many collaborations with traditional musicians, with American blues musicians, with the London Symphony Orchestra, and probably much more than I have time to share with you. But we're going to start out with in chronological order. So he actually released three records back in 1988. And the first one was his first solo album, Kaira. And we're going to hear just a spectacularly beautiful anthem for kora called Jarabi. And then from there, we're going to listen to two other things he released that same year, which were collaborations with the Spanish flamenco group, Catema. But for your listening pleasure here on Global Groove, here is Toumani Diabaté, the late Toumani Diabaté from Mali, with Jarabi.

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Molly and Cora great Tumari Jabate, collaborating there with Spanish musicians. Next up, we've got three additional collaborations for you. The first is one he did with North American and Springfield, Massachusetts native blues man Taj Mahal from 1999. And then we've got one with guitarist Ali Farke Toure, and finally, American banjo player Bella Fleck.

Malian Kora Virtuoso, the late Tumani Jabate. Oh, beautiful. Those last three cuts we just heard, the American banjoist Bella Fleck with Tumani Jabate, and they call that track Nashville. Before

that from the recording In the Heart of the Moon. That were two great Malian musicians, the guitar player Ali Farke Touré and the kora player Toumani Diabaté. That song is called Ay Gabani, which I just learned means I love you in the Songhai language, which is the group of languages spoken along that mighty Niger River, which runs through those West African countries, including Mali. And then before that, we had Taj Mahal, the great American bluesman, and as I mentioned, born in Springfield, Massachusetts, and still going strong. That record is called Kulanjan, and famously, Barack Obama said it was one of his favorite records of all times. So, thank you to Toumani Diabaté. We've got a few more announcements, and then we can get back into the music. I'd like to let you know that this program is made possible by members like you and sustaining members like Michelle and Michael Fee, Dave Neiman and Patricia Lauderman, Ailette Jeunesse, Valerie Taff, Oliva and Ned Bliss, John and Enid Reddick, Adria and Stephen Bodell, Ariel and Alex, Mo Keen Bottino, Bill and Colleen Diana, Tom and Laura O'Connell, Marcy Feller and Gabby Hanna, Rob Visconti, Samba Jim Weber, Chris Palmer, Tessa Bry Taylor, and Aldana Charlton. 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And the Homeless Prevention Council is pleased to announce the return of its Backpack to School program. 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
2: And there you have it, two of my absolute favorite DJs. I mean, it's kind of hard to pick. It's like being asked your favorite child, which no one can answer that. But I love DJ Fran and DJ Bruce. Both great shows, great people. So my clock tells me we've got just a half hour left together on tonight's bonus edition of Global Groove. And what I plan to do with it is we ain't got no more themes or nothing. I'm going to just be playing music from around the world that just speaks to this time we're in, the good part of this time we're in. And I'm talking about August on the Outer Cape when it's cooler and dry and everything's just sparkling and beautiful. I was just talking to a caller about how lucky we are. And so dance in your kitchen, dance out on the beach, dance wherever you are. I'm just going to play a little of this, a little of that. And starting out with the king of Sudanese jazz. I bet you don't hear this on any other radio station. This is Shahabil Ahmed with El Bambi. Oh, ho, ho.

Okay, it's been great spending these 2 hours with you. Stay tuned. Keep your dial to WOMR for Racine's show. And we're going to go out with Playing for Change's version of La Bamba. Before that, we heard... thank you, Ricardo Pollo. See, Red Hot Bateria. That's Alo Brasil with their Batucada de Carnaval. We heard Haiti's Lacu Musique with Aiko Aiko Creole. We heard The Meters from New Orleans. We heard Tony Afro from Congo. Watermelon Man from Senegal's Alun Wad. And anyway, it's been real. It's been fun. See you next Friday.

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My name is Racine. You're listening to Miles Standish Proud here every second and fifth Friday of the month from 7 to 9 p.m., bringing you all the best new wave, post-punk, 80s alternative that 2 hours can contain. I've got a great show for you coming up. We have The Cars, we have some Squeeze, some Devo, but we're going to get things started right now with The Motels. This is Shame.

0: Hi, this is Ira Wood, the guy who asks questions on The Lowdown, and I have one for you. Do you have an old car you're wondering what to do with? When my mom passed away, I inherited a bit more than her old clunker. I got an eyesore in the driveway and a home for the mice. Haggling with car salesmen was not my idea of a pleasant way to spend Saturdays. Put an ad in the classified and wait around for strangers to kick the tires? No, thank you. 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They arranged for the car to be picked up, a donation to go to the station, and a tax deduction. I never thought disposing of an old car could be so easy or make me feel so good.
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2: You're listening to the Victor Military Band with Those Charlie Chaplin Feet, and you're on the Soundbeat. Charlie Chaplin would become the world's biggest star, but the first emergence of the Little Tramp played second fiddle to go-karts. The iconic character debuted in 1914's At the Kid Auto Races in Venice. It was filmed on location at an actual road race held in Venice, California that year, among a crowd who showed up to watch some auto racing, and instead became extras in film history. A year after the film, Chaplin would have never been able to walk those streets unnoticed. A year after that, he would have needed bodyguards. The Victor Military Band was a virtual revolving door of about a dozen musicians led by Edward T. King, and were the first to record W.C. Handy's classic, St. Louis Blues.

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1: 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The Wellfleet Library presents Let's Talk Together, Behind the Immigration Crises, What's New and Why, with Avi Chomsky. Even though the United States has long called itself a country of immigrants and proclaimed that all men are created equal, it has also always been a country of status, where different people have lived under different laws and held different rights. Xenophobia, deportations, and legal exclusions may be in today's headlines, but these policies have deep roots in our country's history. This talk, presented by historian, author, and activist Aviva Chomsky, will examine some of the myths that underlie our national debates about immigration, the particular factors shaping immigration, and opposition to immigration today, and the ideas shaping immigration and opposition to immigration today, and the ideas and goals behind MAGA anti-immigration policies. This will be next week, Friday, August 21st, at 7 p.m. at the Wellfleet Public Library, 55 West Main Street, 508-349-0310. This event is free to the public, but seating is limited, so please plan accordingly. You are listening to Miles Standish Proud here on WOMR. You just heard Weird Science by Oingo Boingo, one of maybe the best or second best song about science in New Wave. I'll let you guess what the other one might be. Before that, New Toy by Lena Lovitch. Before that, I Never Loved Eva Brown by the Boomtown Rats. Going Under by Devo. Cool for Cats by Squeeze. Tonight She Comes by The Cars. And we started off the program this evening with The Motels and Shame. Coming up, we have some Duran Duran. We have ABC, Missing Persons. But we'll keep this song list going with the B-52s. This is Song for a Future Generation.

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1: 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I am here every second and fifth Friday of the month from 7 to 9 p.m., bringing you all the best new wave, post-punk, 80s alternative, deep cuts, hits, all the best music, the best music. You just heard The Human League with The Sound of the Crowd. Before that, Berlin with The Metro, Missing Persons with Destination Unknown, ABC with The Look of Love, Duran Duran, Is There Something I Should Know, and The B-52s with Song for a Future Generation. Coming up in this second hour, I have some Japan, some Kate Bush, some New Order, but we will get things going with some orchestral maneuvers in the dark. This is Joan of Arc.